love you, baby. 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
1: 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And this is Graffiti Dog Super Art Now, 4 hour spectacular. All right, so here I am, 4 hours. 4 hours of me. How wonderful. Okay, so, hot. It's hot. It's going to get hotter tomorrow, and so that's the weather for you. So I'll say what I say at the beginning of every Graffiti Dog Super Art Now, with just as much, if not more, excitement, enthusiasm, conviction, frustration, flabbergastery, and all those other good things, because it's about art. Art is the pinnacle. Art is the finial. Art is the, you know, the humanity. Without art, humanity is, well, it's not humanity. It's something else. It's knuckle dragging, you know, drooling moron. You know, those who know such things, who study such things, realize that the cave paintings were more important than the invention of the wheel, or the discovery of the wheel. I don't know if they invented it round. Now they can roll it instead of dragging it. One large step for mankind, you know. But the cave paintings were something else. They ushered in a new thing. Humanity now was contemplating its belly button. It was staring up at the heavens, wondering what those bright little lights in the sky were. It was questioning, why am I here? What is here? And then humanity invented God, or God invented man, and it's interchanged. So this is what happened. So mankind now entered a different psychological, emotional, and, you know, thing. It's transformed. It's now a thinking, wondering human being. And instead of what it was before, which was just basically an animal that walked on two legs, that was always looking for food. Yeah, that was it. And finding it once in a while. So art is that. Art is... Now, the cave painters, the first ones, you know, they did their thing, and they showed it to their tribes. And their tribes, like all new ideas which threaten the status quo, or the, you know, the way it is, that the things, new ideas that threaten the status quo are usually met with hostility. You see it today. I mean, look how we do the same thing over and over, and, you know, like they say, what, that's the insanity, doing the same thing over and over and expecting. But we do that as a group, as a bunch. So. The cave paintings, though, the cave painters, the ones that showed their work to the tribes, were met, well, they had their heads bashed in, they were burned at the stake, you know, because what they showed them was now something, a pictorial that they had never seen before. This was now something, the man is obviously crazy, drawing on, you know, what, and drawing, who drew? Nobody drew, there was no such thing as art. But that was the beginning of it, self-adornment, you know, jewelry, primitive, you know, the bone in the nose kind of thing, that beautiful, you know, why don't more people have that today? I mean, I always thought that was a cool looking thing, to have a chicken bone stuck, you know, through your nostrils, you know. How do you breathe? Well, how do you breathe? Oh, they still have their reproductive organs, but the bone through the nose, now, come on. So anyway, that's what happened, and that's what's important. So now, if you want to be an artist, and be a great artist, you can be, because everybody has it, I believe, has it in them. That just has to be come out of them. How do they bring it out? How do you, you know, start this thing? And if you look at, if you go to a gallery opening and you stand there and you listen to the people talking, and they're talking in these abstracts and these lofty, you know, they're reading things into stuff that maybe it's not there, or it's there and they're reading, you know, there's all kinds of different interpretations. So you get confused and you say, I don't know how this works. So I'm going to set you here at Graffiti Dog Super Art Now, set you on the right path. So what you first need is you need a workspace, or what artists lovingly and pretentiously refer to as a studio. You need a safe haven for your artistic dilemma, your artistic curse, you know, your project. You know, you're setting up. If you set up in the living room, people want to come in and live with Mr. Television, you got to move. You set up in the kitchen and people want to come in and eat, you got to break down and move. So setting down and, you know, breaking up, there's two steps that will prevent you from actually doing the drawing. You know, it's like, I use the analogy, if you have a guitar, the guitar is sitting in a case, and the case is sitting in a closet, then you're not playing it. But if it's sitting there right next to you on your Bob's Lazy Boy, you'll be strumming it during the commercials and then pretty much playing songs during the programs. And that's the way it is. So I want to take that away. So you need to have a workspace or, you know, a studio, a place where you can work without people looking over your shoulder and making comments, and you want to have a safe haven for your thing. So you look around your house, you have that room that became the big closet where you put all the stuff you don't want to throw away but don't want to look at. You go in there, you clear out a corner, you need a chair, a table, and a mirror. And you're going to sit on the chair at the table, and you're going to draw what you see in the mirror, and you're going to draw it the size you see it, and as accurately as you can. Now, by doing this, you're practicing the discipline of drawing. And the discipline of drawing is a good exercise for the brain. It exercises the imagination. Oh my, it's, you know, just so many different things it does, because it's concentrated. It's an effort. It's been said that you don't know how to see until you learn how to draw. And that's because when you're drawing, you're actually looking at stuff with intent. You know, they talk about, you know, eyewitnesses and how unreliable and how really not, you know, you can't really try. You know, two people witness the same thing, you have two different versions of what happened. And that's because people don't look hard, you know, they're not taking in the details that they... But when you draw, you're concentrating on it, on seeing. And that's what happens. Now, this, you don't have to be an artist, you know, to draw. It doesn't mean you're going to be an artist. You could use this ability later on down the road. By drawing, it'll help you interpret body language and facial expressions and all kinds of stuff like that. So that's what you need. You need to do that. Drawing is important. It's important for art. A lot of people go, well, I don't need to draw. I'm going to be an abstract artist, or I'm going to be a performance artist, or I'm going to be a, you know, a whatever, artist, and conceptual artist. So what happens is they're missing the whole point of what the discipline of drawing does for the brain, the exercise it gives it, the you know, it's a positive thing, and it's important. It's very important. The old masters did it. Everybody did it. So what you're going to do is you get your studio. Like I say, you need a chair, table, and a mirror. You draw what you see in the mirror. You draw it the size you see it, and as accurately as you can. Do not try to make a pretty drawing, a stylized drawing, that, you know, because you can't. At the beginning, you're not going to be able to do this. You're going to use a ballpoint pen. There's no erasing. And you're going to use paper. When are you going to get paper? Because you're going to use a lot of paper. So do not run to the art supply store and buy drawing paper, because that's going to be expensive. And these things you're going to be doing in the beginning are going to be awful, like a waste of... So I know that if you're listening and contemplating this, you're pretentious enough to have thought you were going to write the great American novel. So you got that typewriter, not typewriter paper. Use that. Use that type. And if you're lucky enough to live in a business where there's paper, like an office, a lot of stationery, help yourself. Your boss ain't going to be mad because he knows you're bettering yourself.

0: 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And this is Graffiti Dog Super Art Now. And I am Peter Mayer. I am Graffiti Dog. I am Super Art, and I am now. All right, art drawing. Okay, drawing is now these drawings. When you begin doing these things, they're going to be terrible. You're going to feel the frustration of your hand is not doing what your mind wants it to do and what you're looking at, and so it's very frustrating in the beginning. It's going to be very almost put to the point where you're going to give up. A lot of people give up, and it's a shame, because if you stay with it, you'll start to see a change. You'll start to see them horrible scrawls. You'll start to get control over what's going on a little bit better. And the longer you keep going, the better it gets. So keep doing it until you get that little glimmer, that little... You'll make a line on a paper, and it'll give you a understanding of what's to come and how it's going to happen. So keep doing it until you get to that stage. I mean, you will never be sorry. This is the drawing is what it'll do is it'll change your outlook on a lot of things. It'll make you a little more smarter. Dare I say that? Dare I say smarter? More observant. Yeah, smarter, because it's different. Your brain is now doing something different than it. You know, when you're sitting and watching cartoons, your brain is operating in a certain fashion. You know. But when you're drawing, it's operating in a much crazier fashion, a beautiful fashion, a much different fashion than what you know. So don't be afraid of it. Drawing is great. Art is the thing we need more of in this world. We have too many, you know. They build museums and they house great art in it, and people go to them. But out of all the people who go, only a few really actually look at what they're looking at or try to, and that's a shame, because art changes an outlook, a way of looking. It's inspiring. It gives you courage. It gives you a lot of, you know, which you don't get. You know, video games and little, you know, little games. Yeah, come on, that's. You got to be, you know. I mean, it's, you know, it's, please. It's,
1: I'm being entertained.
0: You know, give me a break, man. You know, it's not really helping you anyway. It is just wasting your time. And the most important thing you have in life, more important than money, more important than anything else, is your time. Because you can always get other things. You can get possessions, you can get money, you can get girls, you can get boys, whatever you want. But time, as it runs out, that's it. You don't get to refill the tank. You know, time is your most precious thing. So if you squander it on idiocy, on stupid things, then it's just a waste.

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And this is Graffiti Dog Super Art Now. I am Peter Mayer. I am Graffiti Dog. I am Super Art, and I am now. So we'll continue on with art. You know, oh, it's hot up here. And we went from strange weather, right? I mean, it was cold some mornings. It was really, you know, today was hot. And it's going to get hotter. So enjoy it. You know, we all heard about the merger of WIOX with the station, another station. And I when they merge, I'm not going to be doing my show anymore because they won't let me do it in the nude like I do it here. They say, no, it's just can't do it in the nude. Now, especially a day like today, I got the air conditioner on, and still, it's, you know, thank God I have no clothes on, and it I still feel hot, you know. So, because I won't be able to do my show nude, then that's it. I'm out. I'm finished. I'm done. So, I just want to let you know that for now. But anyway, until then, we'll continue onward with this great artistic experiment on the airwaves. Now, this is, in a sense, conceptual art, performance art, all those things. And it's because I draw. As I always drew, I always understood the importance of drawing the foundations. It enabled me to look at different kinds of concepts with art, materials with art. I'm not afraid to, if something works for one thing, I'll do it. I'm not, you know, I'm not strictly just going to paint paintings, the same kind of paintings over, you know, like some people do. They make land, plain air paintings or landscapes or whatever. I do different. If it calls for me to blend objects together, you know, I'll use different things. I will use different methods, methodology, and, you know, and, Because that's the way it is. That's the way, especially contemporary art, modern art, or whatever you want to call it. You know, all, you know, modern art broke from traditions. You know, and so breaking from, and art is supposed to be a little more. I don't know. You've heard the things about artists being, you know, crazy and drug addicts and, you know, debauchery, leading a life of total just debauchery and so far removed from the normals of society. But how normal is society's what society does, you know? I mean, it's pretty weird. People give away. They give away their soul and to television, movies, to novels. They give it away for things that, you know, outside influences. They like to be entertained, but they can't entertain themselves. You got to learn how to entertain yourself. That's the best, the whole crux of it. Entertain, and you can with art, and you can entertain yourself greatly with art. Now, your artist have different, a lot of times people don't know how to deal with an art, you know, and let's be honest, not everybody who says they're an artist is an artist, let's face it. A lot of people pretending, and they don't think they're pretending, but they're not really throwing their all into it, they're not giving it their all, they're posing, they pretend, you know, they'll do like a little, and you got to remember, art is a jealous mistress, you know, if you fool around with her like that, you pretend and pose, she'll make a fool out of you. But if you give her your heart and soul and everything, that's, you know, everything, you give her everything, she'll make you great. And don't we all want to be great? I'm sure we all want to be great. I mean, we don't want to be mediocre. You know, you don't aspire to be mediocre. And yet, so many are. And so, no, that's where art comes in. Art is this, and if you look at art, artists, where they come from, where, you know, they come from all walks of life. I mean, art is for everybody. That's why I'm saying everybody can do it. That's why I'm trying to introduce you to it.
do the drawing, because that's the way to go. That's the way to begin. You know, a lot of people that pick up abstraction, they'll do that because abstraction, they don't have to put in the drawing and that kind of thing. They don't have to do that. They just become abstract artists, or, you know. And a lot of people look at abstract artists and painters abstract artists and say, well, they're doing that because they can't draw. They can't do anything representational. And in some cases, it's very true, because there are, you know, with the invention of abstraction, and, you know, it opened the door for all kinds of con artists and con jobs, you know, and pretenders, because how do you prove it's not? You know what I mean? You have to say to the artist, you know, can you draw? Can you do this? Because the first abstract artist, what they did was they were fairly traditional artists who arrived at that point. You know, you just can't jump I'm going to pick up with... I heard a guy say, I'm going to pick up where Jackson Pollock left off. And I looked at him and I said to him, you know, Jackson Pollock urinated into a fireplace. What are you going to do, defecate into the fireplace? You know, how do you pick up where Jackson Pollock... What kind of stupidity? What kind of a con job? Who gives you even the right for a moron like that to say that? You know what I mean? He's going to pick up where Pollock left off. Pollock arrived at that, you know, and but you're going to pick up where he left off. You're that great. You're that magnificent that you can do that. Well, I got news for you, buddy. You ain't.

Thank you.

clothes, entered the Grand Hotel in pursuit of two leather-clad rockers. South Coast police have warned that if the fights between rival gangs of mods and rockers continue, stricter security measures will be enforced at railway stations, both in London and on the South Coast.

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3: A bit more volume on this one, Charlie. Just gonna need it. Let's have a welcome for Billy Cox on bass. Mitch Mitchell on drums. And the man with the guitar, Jimi Hendrix.
4: Yeah! Thank you very much for showing up, man. Y'all were really beautiful and out of sight. And thanks for waiting. It has been a long time, hasn't it? That does mean peace, not this. Peace. Okay, give us about a minute to tune up, all right? Give us about a minute to tune up.

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We'd like to do, start off with a thing that everybody knows out there. You can join and start singing. Matter of fact, it sounds better if you stand up for your country and your beliefs and start singing. 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

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And I think it's pretty true still today, if you can dig it.

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Buy your hot dogs, whatever. Yeah, we'll do that towards the next time.

Yeah, there's a whole lot of head games go on sometimes, and sometimes they leak out, as the word, they use their powers and so forth and play their own head games on other people, which we call war. And so I could dedicate this one to all the soldiers that are fighting in Birmingham, all the skinheads, all the, amen. All the soldiers fighting in Bournemouth, London. Oh, yes, all the soldiers fighting in Vietnam. I almost forgot, man. So many wars going on.

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And this is Graffiti Dog Super Art Now. I am Peter Mayer. I am Graffiti Dog. I am Super Art. And I am now. And now I'll say what I say. Well, I've been saying it all evening. So today we're going to talk about homegrown sounds this Memorial Day weekend from 3 to 6 p.m. at the Roxbury Arts Center. It's presented by Roxbury Arts Group and WIOX Community Radio Catskills. It's a bunch of bands, music, a whole bunch of fun. So if you want to find out more about that, go to RoxburyArtsGroup.com. Find out what's going on. Okay, it'll be great. You'll have a good time. You'll meet all your... a cadre. What is it, a cadre? A bunch of musicians, bunch of bands, bunch of music, and fun, food, and people. So, if you're not going to, go there. Forget the barbecue. Go there. And, but Saturday morning, I'm going over to the the Rhinebeck Antique Show. It's Saturday and Sunday, so I'm going to go there early in the morning or whatever, and then do the other thing later on. Oh, God. Oi. You know, I went to an auction last week, and it was on a Monday, so I had it, but the auction happened. I had to be here, so I left a bid on something, and I didn't get it. And they told me, oh, but I found it in the mall I was in. I was able to buy it for less money had I, anyway, point this, which is kind of weird, so I bought it. There were chairs, actually, and Louis XVI. Nice, nice. Very, very simple but elegant, refined, you know, that kind of restrained elegance kind of thing. And then I went down across the river to the Hudson. There's the Hudson Antique. They were in this big warehouse, a whole bunch of antique shops, and there was a clock there, and sign said all clocks $110, you know, there's a bunch of these clocks. So I picked out the one I wanted and I brought it up to the desk to pay for the guy. Now this guy's been a wise guy at this mall. This guy's, you know, he's a little bit of a shyster, you know what I mean? He's a bit of a wise guy, you know. He doesn't want to give discounts, you know, everybody gets a temper, but oh, he gets like all uptight, you know. Like he's clever. He's a little weasel, basically. So he says to me, oh, I said, it's sitting there with all the clocks, and it says, this is what it says. And he's starting to explain to me why he's going to, let me call the owner and see if, you know, how much he wants. I said, it's sitting there. There's a sign there. It says this. So he's starting to realize he's not going to cough anymore. You know, guy's clever. He thinks he's funny. He thinks he's cute, you know. I mean, I feel like taking a clock and bashing him over the head with it, you know what I'm saying? But too many cameras, too many witnesses, you know what I'm saying? Anyway, so I told him, so he finally says to me, well, all right, you know, it's no point, you know, it's too much trouble to let it go. He's not worth it to him, the trouble. You know, I'm like, you know, give me a break. When you walk into a store and have a price, that's the price. You can't just suddenly say, well, that one is different from those because, no, you know, but he's a little wise guy. And it's at Hudson Antiques Center so I'm naming the names because watch out for the weasel there. He's at the last desk near the end, in the far end. You'll see him there. He's like a little ratty-looking fellow, you know what I mean? Just a weasel. So... anyway, I got the clock. I like the clock. Clock's good. But, I mean, that's not my fault that, you know, he's... you know, people are funny, man, you know? He should not be in business, this guy. And I'm quite sure somebody's going to punch him in his face before the time is. You know, he was feeling to see if he could somehow convince me that this clock was, you know, this was not... you know, even though it was with all the clocks that said... well, any clock, $110, you pick, you know... he's going to, you know...
Where do they come from? Where do people? Where do they come? Where do you get these kind of people? Well, you know, he's an upstate guy who thinks he's clever. You know, just because from the Hudson. Hudson's like a little crappy little half-baked city, if you want to know the truth about it. It's not a great metropolis. It ain't Manhattan, buddy. You know, so don't, you know. So beware when you go shopping, you know, up there. Anyway, I just had a vent because it annoyed me, this guy. You know, he's trying to run a con on me, run a thing on me. You know, come on. It's not how you do business. You know, if you can't do business on the up and up, don't get caught. And he got caught. So there it goes. All right, so if you want to be a great artist, you can be a great artist. Because after all, this is Graffiti Dog, Super Art Now, and this is what it's all about. Introducing you to art if you're not already into it or understand it. And if you want to, you know, you begin. You have to begin somewhere. And I've said this so many times that I could say it through my armpits, you know. I mean, enough is enough already. But it's the holidays are beginnings. But anyway, all right. What you got to do is, if you want to do art and you want to begin, you have to begin at the beginning. And where all the old masters, where all the great artists begin, you know, you have to you got to begin to draw. You got to learn how to draw. And you got to put the effort into it. So what you're going to do is you're going to, you know, you have that room that became the big closet, you know, the one, put all the crap you don't want to throw away that you're saving for a garage sale this summer. Have a garage sale. That way you can make this room more of a studio, you know what I mean? Anyway, you need a chair, a table, a mirror. You're going to sit on the chair at the table, and you're going to draw what you see in the mirror, and you're going to draw it the size you see it, and as accurately as you can. By doing this, you're practicing the discipline of drawing. And the discipline of drawing exercises a part of the brain, a part of the mind, which is your imagination. You need imagination in art. I mean, you have to have it. And you also, by doing this, you're picking up a skill. And you have to have skill in art, too. This is no, you know, some people go, well, I don't need to draw because I'm going to be an abstract artist, or I'm going to be a performance artist or a conceptual artist and this and that. And they're missing the whole point of what the discipline of drawing does for the brain, the mind. You learn how to draw, you can be a better abstract painter. Or draw artist or whatever, and a better conceptual and a better performance artist, because the brain is more fertile. It's nice. So do it. Draw. Anyway, like I said, you drew the student selfie, so you have a model available to you any time of day and night. That's important. You know, you wake up in the middle of the night and you're in a cold sweat and you say, my God, what the hell's happening with the world? What kind of shape is it in? Oh, it's still round, but a little battered. And how am I going to pay these bills? Where am I going to get this money? And, you know, oh, my God, will my wife find out, my girlfriend, will my girlfriend find out about my wife? You know, all these things that, you know, and the DNA technology keeps getting better and better. So you really have to worry about things that happened way, way, way, way back. So you work, get into your studio and you start drawing, working on your portrait. And all these problems slip away. It takes you to another place. And that's the beauty of it. That's the beauty of art. When you in the throes of creativity, when you come out of it, you have this rush in a way. And it's not really a rush, but it's a feeling of you know, of omnipotence, you know, of wow, you know what I mean? Something, it's almost godlike, you know. Is that blasphemy? I hope so, damn it. Okay. So art is very, very, very important in the world. And if it was, it should replace a lot of things, you know what I mean? It should replace our more vicious side, you know. We want to kill, you know, war side, how we go to war, how we kill and destroy, and for the sake of freedom and humanity, we kill. It's beautiful, isn't it? So we live in a really strange kind of planet with a bunch of strange people, and you know, we're all, you know, we're human beings, so we're like somewhat weirder than, you know. And it seems, though, the ones who get in power are the ones who create all the problems.
And you look around the world, man, it is. It's only the people who run it. Every country is being run by lunatics. You know, they create problems, wars and this and that, and they're always scheming and, you know, trying to pull this. And they work against the people. So all the people in the world are being screwed by their governments. And the governments all work. There was a guy on when I lived in Manhattan years ago, they had public access TV, but it was, you know, so you could make a program and put it on. And there was this one guy who had guests, you know, all kinds of unusual subject matter. And he had a guy, he was talking about a guy who was one of these go-to, you know, corporations, big business. Oh, they love this guy. They would say to him, look at our operation. Tell us where it is, where it's going, and where it's going to end up if we keep going this way, you know, and what can we do to make it go, you know. So this guy would, you know, look at what was going on, and he'd come up with a plan or whatever, or, you know, he'd come up with an article about their company or business or whatever, where it was going and what they had to do to make it go this way. And if it was, and they loved this guy. They said he was so insightful and he was so, oh man, it was a wonderful guy. Everybody loved him. So they all decided, hey, why don't you, we'll pay for this. You study, look at the world, tell us where the world is, where it's going and where it's going to be, you know, blah, blah, blah, and all this and that. So I guess they were expecting some, you know, flowery, rosy, and in the world there will be no hunger and no, you know, all this kind of no war, no hunger. No. But the guy came up with this and he said at some point, he says, the governments of the world are going to stop fighting with each other and they're going to start working together to against the people, against the, you know. And he went on how foods, you know, to the lower classes or the middle classes, they're going to get food with lots of salt, sugar, high calories, but not a lot of nutrition, not a lot of nutritional value. So their bodies get peasanty, you know what I mean? And their children, because they're not taking in food that is healthy food, they become dumber, slower, you know what I mean? Their brains don't develop as, you know, they're not nutrition-filled. They're full of sugar and crappy, you know, just fats and, you know, pointless stuff. So they have problems, these people. And they don't live that long. They'll live in the 40s, 50s, and then die. So, but there's, and it's to keep them under control, too. You don't want to have brilliant people in the mob because they figure out how to storm the castle. You have to have morons, you know what I mean? You have to have, you know, dullards who go along with everything. And the thing was, give the people TV, you know, like their own bread and circuses and all that. You give them entertainment and you give them this, give them their beer and their wine and their smoke and all that kind of, and there you have them. Now they're, what do you call it? Now they're yours. Now you own them. And they're not a threat to the... So after this guy's report came in, he went from being a man who was looked upon as having insight and understood things, greatness and this and that, to they said to him that he was crazy, he was nuts, he was all, you know. And he was like, well, you know what? I don't really care. Take it, stick it up your butt. You know. So the guy just went into obscurity because he realized... went into obscurity because he realized it was finished for him. He no longer could do it, but he didn't really care. He

So that's where art comes in. Art comes in is when you get into art and you start to understand things, you become a little more insightful. You become, you know, you look at things in a different perspective. And then you challenge things. You know, I don't mean you get into an argument over, you know, yeah, why, well, you know. No, you challenge them using methods that you know, cut to the chase, cut to the core of the matter. And when you're talking to somebody or having, say, a discussion or an argument, and you stay on topic and you keep pounding them out where the core, the root of the problem is, they can't deal with it. They get crazy. They get nuts, you know. So that's it. That's what art does, gives you that. It's like today, like I'm talking about this guy. This guy's going to, now all of a sudden he thinks, you know, I should pay more for this clock than, you know. So he's going to, you know, and I've bought a few things at this place, and I've dealt with this guy a few times, and he was always a little bit shifty, you know what I'm saying? It was like, you know, was that the right price? You know, he was like, oh, you know, he's not destined to be around much, I don't think. I think at some point, you know, he's like, he sits there, and he's in, you know, I guess he's the manager of that part of the mall. So, you know, it's like they say you give a doorman a whistle and he becomes a traffic cop. And this guy must think he's really, you know, powerful. You know, he's in charge. Look at it, he's in charge of all this. And quite frankly, most of the stuff in this mall is not a lot of antiques, a lot of what they call mid-century modern, which is basically just used furniture. You know, good mid-century modern is done by great design, isn't it? It's very distinct. You know, your porcelain kitchen table ain't, you know, your Formica topped kitchen table ain't mid-century modern. It's just, you know, furniture made in that period that's basically, you know, it's junk. Okay, even with antiques, the best stuff is the best stuff, and there's tons of antiques that aren't that great. You know, not every antique is great, not every human being is great. So this weekend, I'm still working on my sort of, we called it a retrospect, but it ain't a retrospect anymore. It's called communication breakdown, because I'm fed up, I'm tired of like a lot of the repetitiveness and the cliches and the way the world just goes on and on with baloney, you know, hearing the same old crap over and over and realizing it's not true. It wasn't true the first time. It's not true now, the third and fourth and fifth hundred times. And I look at the buffoons, not just in our government, but all over the place. One meatball after another. It's sad. It's a very sad. You know what? A lot of you listening to me right now could run the country better than the people running it. That's the point, you know, and to me, I could run it better, and to that scares the hell out of me, that I could do it better than these clowns. You know, they should be better, much better, but, you know, when I hear them talk, and I, you know, watch the, you know, give a press conference, and if you don't agree with their patriots, you know, you don't agree with them, you're not a patriot, you're a, you know, no, they're traitors, because they're all in cahoots, they're all owned by foreign governments, and big business. They don't work for the people. They never did, and they never, but it's gotten worse. You know, years ago, the politicians stole 10 cents out of a dollar. Today, they're stealing $1.10 out of a dollar. So there you go. It's, I don't know, I'm just revved up because, like this guy today with this double talk below, you know, I'm like, look at, you know, come on. You know, and that's how I feel when I listen to a speech by a politician. I mean, what do you, you know, you're coming on with this. So in my car, I drive around, I listen to other stations because I can't, you know, I listen to what I can get. And consistently what comes in pretty clear is AM station, and it's the one, you know, with one with all the Sean Hannitys and the Glenn Becks and those guys. And these guys, man, I got to tell you, they're not too bright, okay? I mean, they're really not. They just repeat it, you know, what's his name? Sean Hannity, he just repeats

And he's a friend of the president's. So that really, you know, Biden was terrible. This guy's terrible. I mean, we can't get anybody good. Anybody isn't like an idiot. You know, when I was a kid, you know, when I lived in the city, Trump was in the city. So we as New Yorkers looked at him and understood what he was. He wasn't a great, he went bankrupt a few times. He's old man, bailed him out a bunch of times. And he's a petulant little brat, basically. And I hate to say that. I wish the guy was better. I wish they all were better. I wish they would rise up, you know what I mean? I wish they would be like, who was the French king when he was a kid and he became king and he says, now put down the toys of a child and pick up the king, I'll be a king, or something like that, whatever. We need more art because art makes better people, okay? That's the point. What I'm trying to say is an understanding of the arts and the whole mechanics about it makes the brain better. It therefore makes the person better. And that's the way it is.

Okay, we're gonna start all over again. Hello, how you doing, England? Glad to see you. We'll do a thing called freedom.

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And this is Graffiti Dog Super Art Now. And I am Peter Mayer. I am Graffiti Dog. I am Super Art. I am Now. All right, I've been mouthing off about the state of the, you know, obviously you can tell I'm a little annoyed with, you know, but we're having the Memorial Day weekend, which is a beautiful thing. You can eat hot dogs. Remember hot dogs? I've seen hot dogs, like for a pack of hot dogs, $10. What are you kidding? Hot dogs used to be like the cheap meat at barbecues. You know, you always had hot dogs. You had hamburgers, hot dogs, you know, you always toss one to the dog, one or two to the dogs. That you know, that was not, they were not considered $10 for a pack of hot dogs. Crappy. What happened? Why? What's going on? It's sick. Anyway, there it is. But I do like hot dogs, you know. Because with sauerkraut, I go places they sell hot dogs. I say, you got any sauerkraut? No. How can you do a hot dog without sauerkraut? Yeah, I know some of you don't like that, but I like some. All right, so drawing. Remember now, you use a ballpoint pen. You want a line drawing. You don't want erasing. Erasing is taboo. You're not supposed to. Erasing can only bog you down. You could start, you know, trying to refine the drawing. No. You want to do a lot of drawings because speed and accuracy is ultimately what you're shooting for. You want to be able to jot down, you know, an image with a couple of lines and get almost the basis of it and have it correct, be it right. We've all seen these drawings. Some people, you know, they're very labored, very intense, you know, shading and all kinds of detail work, but yet there's something off about the drawing, the foundation. You know, they'll copy a photograph of a movie star or something, and the movie star looks just a little off. You know, the drawing is a little off. It's not quite set. So what they're doing is embellishing a bad drawing by, you know, shading it and doing all this kind of, and if the foundation's no good, don't embellish it, because it's just making it look worse in a sense. It makes it almost look like more amateurish and more, you look and say, this guy or this person who made this spent a lot of time with the shading and all, and the drawing was terrible, basically. The draftsmanship, the person looks a little off, a little weird, you know what I mean? Like, things don't quite connect up, right, you know? And you get what I mean. You've seen it. We've all seen it. Those people who, you know, we all have known people who could draw, not well, but they drew anyway. And everybody, because nobody else could draw, they would say, wow, gee, this is great. And these people get encouraged, but they never get better. You know, I mean, they just don't get better. It's just because they don't do it right. Sometimes you have to strip everything down. You got to say, like, you know, do things

Must be filling up that big truck you got there, huh? Cost you a few extra bucks now, ain't it, huh? Don't worry about it. What do you care? You know, as long as Iran does not get nuclear weapons, it doesn't matter. You know, it don't matter. You know, at some point, you're going to wish they had a nuclear weapon and dropped it on you because all the pain and suffering you're going through. But it doesn't matter. As long as, you know, the American people can toughen this out. You know, I know you people don't care, spending almost double with... You know, I've put money in my gas in the car, and I'm like, it's never been this high. I mean, the total. I mean, it's, you know, I've never... But, hey, it's worth it so that Iran doesn't have nuclear weapons. Everybody else can have them, but not Iran. Because Iran... I mean, I listen to, the Fox radio station, and they have all the Sean Hannity, Glenn Beck, all, and there's two other guys. I forget who the name is, but they go on, and they're real... they're for the war, they know it's the right thing to do. You know, Sean Hannity keeps... bomb them to blow them out of, you know, Sean Hannity's a real warmonger. But, I mean, Sean should go there and fight. I mean, he should, you know, if he believes this, you know, if he believes this or not, and he should do that. So, I mean, Iran, come on. So they're gonna get nuclear weapons. Everybody's getting them anyway, you know. I mean... Anyway, the Strait of Hormuz is shut down, so, you know, gasoline. Now, they keep saying how gasoline independent this country is. So how come we're paying more for gas? Why don't we, you know, we're so independent, we should be getting it cheaper, a lot cheaper than, oh, no, they sell some to foreign countries. So, you know, I don't get it. We're supposedly dependent. This is supposed to not affect us. You know, the Strait of Hormuz closed. You know, we have our own oil, our own gasoline. What's the problem? Why can't we get it cheaper than we're getting it? It doesn't make so much sense to me. But I guess it makes sense to some people or somebody, but it don't make sense to me. And I'm glad I don't have a big pickup truck that I have to pour money into with gasoline, because some of them... guzzle of gas, right? Especially when you start hopping them up with the big tires and the big, you know, exhaust pipes, and then hopping up that engine, making it really, you know, you could, you know, gas mileage can't be that good, can it? But it's okay, because it's cool, man. It looks cool. And Iran won't have nuclear weapons. So there you go. Wow.

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And let's not forget about the campus of SUNY Delhi. Did that say that 107.5 FM? Well, if I did, I'm sorry, I repeated it. And this is Graffiti Dog Super Art Now. I am Peter Mayer. I am Graffiti Dog. I am Super Art, and I am now. So I'm looking forward to the weekend, the holiday weekend, Memorial Day, when we remember all of the people who died, or lived, or fought, or whatever, in the ones who died in battle to make this country great and make this country safe for us, so we can have our hot dogs and hamburgers. And steaks. It should be fun. It should be nice. So, be careful, you know. Don't drink and drive. You know, you don't want to be a, kill somebody or kill yourself or you know, whatever. Or get arrested. You know, that might be good. So, be careful with the beer. Keep booze and all that kind of nonsense. So, just keep yourself together, man. Together.

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Welcome to AI and the Catskills, where bots get their hands dirty. Sorry for being late today, folks, but the clock in the studio is wrong and slow. I got to go fix that. Anyway, 9:04 is our launch time. Here we are, having fun and figuring out what we're doing next. So, here we are. We have a big event coming up, which is Homeground Sounds this weekend, this Saturday, this being a Tuesday. That will be a Wednesday, Thursday, Friday, and then it's Saturday at the Roxbury Arts Center. I don't know what time, but I'll assume all day. We have ourselves a benefit for the Roxbury Arts Group, and WIOX will be a beneficiary as well. And we have on there Jeff Enton, Walt Dominixis, I got that wrong, Danny Epstein, X Indigo, Lolly and the Pops, Whiskey Lily, William Duke. Homeground Sounds, Memorial Day weekend, this Saturday at the Roxbury Arts Center in downtown Roxbury, across from the Good Grocer and around the corner from the Watershed. Again, this Saturday, Memorial Day weekend, don't miss it. Another announcement, we have Janet Tweed, a candidate for New York State Assembly, who will be a guest on Music Matters on May 22nd at 11 a.m. And our host there is Joyce St. George. Again, Janet Tweed, candidate for NY State Assembly. Probably you can call in and say something. Speaking of calling in, the phone number here, when the music's playing, call in if you want to talk about AI. The number is 607-326-3913. Again, 607-326-3913. Come talk to me about your AI problems and concerns. Shock me calling when the music's playing. So without further ado, let's start it off with kind of my favorite start of an album, because it just has this wonderful energy, and I just kind of needed to listen to something that sort of felt like something was building. We start off with the Blues Brothers opening. Thank you.

That was, of course, the Blues Brothers and Hey Bartender and the opening sequence. Freaking awesome. I used to love listening to that because the energy is busting out of there. Read around a little bit in the studio here, and it turns out the event at Roxbury Arts Group this Saturday, Memorial Day weekend, will be from 3 to 6 p.m. So it will be a bunch of DJs and I think maybe some actual bands. Please come and support WIOX and the Roxbury Arts Group. Those folks are awesome. Again, right across the way from the Good Grocer, a little bit up the road on Denver Vega Road and around the corner from the Watershed. So we have some AI in the news today. Elon Musk lost. That's right. He had a big spat with Sam Altman about who runs their supposed nonprofit and their conversion to profit and whether that was an okay thing to do. And Elon apparently was pretty charmless in the court room, sort of coming off as an opportunist, not as an adherent to the ideals of running nonprofits and public good corporations. So he did not prevail. I hesitate to call this a winner for OpenAI or for us. I think it probably was a huge win for OpenAI and Sam Altman, the CEO of OpenAI. For us, we just watched the biggest, hottest property in the AI world, at least by hype, sort of not have its feet held to the fire, even if it was with from somewhat unscrupulous foundations. They did convert themselves from a supposed nonprofit trying to take care of the world, make it a better place, into an immensely valuable asset that is privately held, largely by very rich people, very rich companies. We weren't a part of that. There may be an IPO. You can become a part of it at some point, in which case you can buy stock in this enterprise. I wouldn't necessarily recommend that, but you will be subject to its successes and or failures one way or another, so it's a big deal. So a court did not, for instance, turn around and say, hey, OpenAI, guess what? You actually are a nonprofit. You need to go restructure yourself. And even though Elon Musk is kind of not the world's highest falutin character, he is indeed correct. That did not happen. I'm not sure that was within scope anyway. It's just going to be some civil suit. But it's interesting to see that transpire. So let's move on and talk a little bit about other things in AI and the news. ChatGPT now has a personal finance version. And since this is about getting people using AI in their lives, because I do believe that AI can help just about anybody have a more effective existence and a more streamlined existence, exactly the things that enterprises thought AI could replace most of their workforce with also applies in your personal life, but I think more effectively, because you don't need to hire or fire yourself. What you want to do is just have some of the annoying, high drag or hard to plan parts of your life supported by, you know, an AI system that might have neutral interests in the outcome. Again, I will warn you, when using an AI in making any important decisions or doing anything significant in the world, check with, you know, a squishy human, please, on whether this makes any kind of sense at all. But it is very good as just a mechanism. You can sit down, have yourself a beer, and talk to the AI about what ails him or what you want to try and get done. And it can be tremendously fruitful because it's very supportive. It has a lot of world knowledge, and it's not a bad thing when used properly. In fact, it's made a huge difference in my life. It's how I got this show. This show was, and the initial pitch was generated by ChatGPT. And I just handed the copy in to the WIOX program group and told them this is the show, what this show is about. The ability to use AI to do things in the world that you wouldn't normally do. I barfed a one paragraph, hey, I want to do car talk except for AI in the Catskills. And ChatGPT took that sort of barf and tarted it up and to a full one-page proposal saying, this is what our market is. This is why we think it's important. Just all this junk that it would have taken me a couple of hours to write. And it didn't really matter that it be perfect. What it needed, what did matter is that it needed to be coherent
reasonably well written and address standard concerns that Mike and team might have about having an AI show on WIOX. So very, very useful. So a new development. ChatGPT now has a personal finance dimension. And this is an OpenAI product. And I put in the following prompt, and I think it was interesting to see what it did. I use ChatGPT for kind of open-ended stuff, where it knows a lot about my context and who I am, and it retains that information in its sort of collective memory. And I asked it, based on what you know about me from previous chats, tell me more about this. And this is sort of, they have a press release in this. A new personal finance experience in ChatGPT. And then the URL for this new personal finance experience that they're talking about. And so ChatGPT took that and came back with, given your background, especially your focus on determinism, entropy budgeting, structured extraction, cyber linguistics, and LLMs for infrastructure. So this very much pointless divergence into research work that I had engaged in before, which is ongoing. I've since switched to Anthropic, but that is it knows about that stuff. And didn't mention WIOX, and it should know about that. And it says, the short version is, OpenAI is trying to turn ChatGPT from a stateless conversational layer into a persistent, tool-connected cognitive operating environment. That sounds slightly chilling, but it's kind of exactly how I use it. And it is essentially a little bit of context. It's what I like about ChatGPT is it keeps this old context around, even if it's not appropriately applying it, as in this case. What it should talk about is, hey, you're in the Catskills. You talk to people about finance. You should talk to them about this. You've thought about getting a house for your mother-in-law, and this is how it might apply there, stuff like that. But anyway, it continues. And this is now not on the press release, but it continues with, and finance is one of the first domains where users tolerate high contextualization. It's interesting it chose tolerate as opposed to benefit from. So it's already got this negative vibe coming off it, which is sort of weird. I don't know that I need to tolerate that. It's actually kind of an important feature. It's not a downside. You know, I'm going to have to tolerate with your interface. If I'm unpaid, I'm going to have to tolerate advertising. That's tolerating something. This is actually a positive feature. So it's an odd twist that it threw on. Structured data already exists, so there's a lot of structured data it can work with. The ROI, which is return on investment of reasoning, is obvious. And four, mistakes are expensive enough to pressure test the stack. That's odd. They're just really saying that they want their users to be their test bunnies here. Of course your users are your test bunnies, but why would you say it outright? Remember, this is not the press release. This is ChatGPT's interpretation of the press release. I am sure the press release is nothing but breathless, positive, forward-looking statements about the role of ChatGPT in finance, but this is its analysis of itself. And this is one of the funnier things about ChatGPT and the other AIs, is that they're a bit clueless when it comes to talking about their parent companies, and they don't shill for them particularly. They're quite willing to be critical, and it's just, it's hard to bake out, I imagine. But at the same time, I'm absolutely astonished that it kind of goes through the way it does. I'm sure in the prompt before this, there's something saying, you know, make OpenAI look good here in any responses around ChatGPT finance. But apparently it didn't apply. Dashboards. All right. So the feature itself is straightforward. Paid link financial accounts. Played. Must have meant paid. That's weird. Dashboards inside ChatGPT, reasoning over transactions, debts, investments, subscriptions, etc. Conversational financial planning, initially for U.S. pro users. Okay, so I'm a pro user, I think. I pay them $20 a month. So we'll see what this thing does. But the architecture implications are the real story. Why this is strategically important. This is a move from prompt in, text out, forward, persistent world, toward persistent world models. Your Dracula rises from the coffin.
explanation of stateless LLMs. It remembered this from the initial show pitch. It's really funny. Your Dracula rises from the coffin, which is that these AIs have no context, no state that they can work with. And they wake up with this huge prompt saying, this is the context, answer the question, and get back in your coffin. That's how these things work, right? So it is addressing that directly and saying there's a durable user state. And I'm wondering if they're just thinking about something more than just context. They're structured memories, so they're actually going to try and build some data structures as opposed to just free text that it's going to pass to itself. I'm going to guess it's going to be some JSON format. Maybe they'll be calling me up for my validjson.com product, which generates semantically valid JSON at a high accuracy level. evolving longitudinal context. It already has this, but okay. External APIs. That's the big one. So it's going to be, it's going to call your Fidelity or your Wayne Bank accounts and say, hey, what's going on here? We're going to reason over this. This is going to be part of my input now. That's a huge step forward or backward or to the side, depending on what goes on there. Say goodbye to privacy, boy. That's terrifying. I really want some guardrails up around that. It's going to get into your medicine and everything else, because that's part of finances as well. Identity continuity. I don't know what that is. I guess it just makes sure it knows who you are and it's just about you. And grounded reasoning over live data. So all that live data, it's going to have to collect. You're not going to put that in the prompt and add to it. So this changes the complicated character of the system. Instead of use, you know, there's a use it prompt to transient inference, you get persistent user graph. A user graph is basically some node link representation of what you've told it. It's going to be retrieval, which is just search over that user graph. Financial schemas, that's just going to be information it knows about how finance works, and probably represented as part of the prompt. And conversational planning, so they apparently have conversational planners. Planner is a program that goes through and tries to get a goal and move it through a sequence of steps. And it says, okay, we want to get this person's retirement established. And it'll say, what's the first thing we have to do? The first thing we have to do is understand the current state of any balances, pensions, so on and so forth. The next state is get their intentions and risk tolerance, so on and so forth. It will basically figure that out on the fly. That's what planning is. Memory policy, so that's going to be how does it handle memory, what does it do with it. You can't have everything in there. There's limited amounts of context that we can wake our AI Dracula up with. How do you manage that? And a reasoning model. So I don't know what the reasoning model is, if it's over and above what the LLM is giving us. So why finance is a perfect test bed? Finance has several properties that make it ideal for next generation of LLM systems. Structured but human. Financial data is highly structured, semantically rich, temporally grounded, and deeply tied to human goals. That is exactly where pure next token prediction begins to strain. Your RTL entropy budgeting instincts apply almost perfectly here. It thinks it's about my research, and it's sort of odd. So here we have, for example, hallucinating a movie recommendation is tolerable. Hallucinating a tax exposure is not. Hallucinating account balances is catastrophic. Yeah, these are really good points. So OpenAI now has an economic incentive to reduce entropy, improve grounding, improve verification layers, enforce structural semantics, and potentially move beyond pure BPE-centric generation. That's a really technical term inside of my research. Anyway, this thing's very contextualized already, right? I didn't talk about this at all. I just said, hey, just tell me what you think, but give me what you know about me. And this also addresses a huge issue with OpenAI, which is they are basically losing the battle right now with Anthropic and Claude for what they call enterprise sales. Companies go to Anthropic and for their internal use of AI because Anthropic is a more serious company, has some ethical boundaries in place, and just has a better product right now for that use case. Claude Code, which is what I use for programming, I think it's the best one at this juncture. ChatGPT is not. It can do it, and it used to be sort of neck and neck. I think initially ChatGPT was ahead. Now Anthropic has pulled ahead. Anthropic has just been laser beam focused on enterprise selling to companies, whereas ChatGPT and OpenAI have been a little more confused in their strategies.
So that's where we stand with these guys and what they think is going on. And we'll bring a little more of this in later, but let's play some music because this is way too much talk around AI. And I'm going to play one of my absolute favorite when I was in, you know, a wee tot. I wanted to be in this band. I am a very white male, and this is a very black band, I believe. And they are fantastic. And so we are going to play ourselves some Earth, Wind, and Fire, and September Fire.

That was Funkadelic, One Nation Under a Groove, with my favorite line, Feet Don't Fail Me Now. I use it all the time in my head, just sort of, Feet Don't Fail Me Now. And before that was Earth, Wind, and Fire, not September Fire, but Serpentine Fire. Sorry, my handwriting's terrible. There's a reason I'm not allowed to write. In any case, back to the new AI. This is actually a huge announcement that OpenAI has just done on personal finance product. And I'm just working my way through what ChatGPT is telling me about the new ChatGPT, because I think this is a place where you should consider using AI, which is your personal finances. I was talking to Cindy of Farmstand fame yesterday, and Cindy's actually remarkably computer literate, and she does all kinds of stuff with her pads, her iPad, and pads. And computer, basically organizing pictures and doing stuff and stuff and stuff. And I talked to her about it because she knows I do computers, and I get her eggs and her tomatoes and her garlic, all of which are excellent. Please go frequent Cindy's Farm Stand. And the upshot of my conversation with her around AI is, well, A, she knew what it was, which is the surprising thing that happened in the past 5 years. Everyone learned about AI. I've been in this field for, you know, since 1995, roughly speaking, or 1987, if you include my undergraduate. And so, but she says she didn't use it. And this is a place where AI can really help. And I think someone like Cindy is a good candidate, because there is a need to have some external reality applied to, you know, one's life. And finances is a great one, because I think it's complicated. But at the same time, I'm hugely concerned about having people in the Catskills apply AI in their lives, or anyone apply AI to their lives, because it's wrong sometimes, and or unhelpful, or has its own agenda. And that is why we always involve, that's our rule, folks, a squishy human will review all AI, significant AI decision-making. And that squishy human is not you, even though you are a fellow squishy human, just as a sanity check. Make sure it's all makes some kind of sense, that you haven't been enrolled in a cult, the AI is not talking you into suicide, whatever it might be. Touch grass, people. The AI is a tool, like all tools, they can bite you. So I would very much like to sit down with Cindy, and maybe we'll get her on the show and have her go through using AI in her life a little bit. I'll go pitch it to her, see how that goes. But let's get back to OpenAI's own statement here. The fascinating thing about financial reasoning is not it is not really language. Remember, this is ChatGPT talking about the new finance product that ChatGPT itself is hosting. So it's not shilling here. It's actually being quite self-critical in a useful way. So this is not language generation. This is not making limericks. This is latent accounting, temporal state tracking, symbolic constraints, optimization under uncertainty, and causal modeling wrapped in natural language. And which is exactly your argument, and this is from another conversation with ChatGPT, fluent text is not equivalent to operational cognition. And it's really a problem. You can play with it, and if you know how to use the difficult-to-use router, let's say, for, you know, if you're a woodworker, those are dangerous little suckers, but if you know how to use it, it's a great tool. But it will do all kinds of nasty, awful things that you need to learn to manage and keep under control. It will dig out wood. It will wrap your fingers around it happily. It will catch your hair. It will destroy, if not your project, destroy some part of you. But they're fantastic tools. And approach AI with the same caution. Say, this is a fantastic tool, but it can go off the rails. It can do things that are dangerous. It doesn't have any ability to act really outside of your agency.
That's why this is getting a little scary, because what happens when ChatGPT all of a sudden can start making trades or doing things with your financial accounts, maybe with a confirmation from you, but you say, oh, okay, just figure out how to make this payment. And it goes and wrecks some account as a result of making that payment. And so once you start operationalizing its inference, which I do all the time in programming, by the way, I operate, it has access to my file system. It has access to my source code. It could wreck an entire project. It knows where my repository credentials are. It could wipe everything out if it wanted to do so maliciously. And I trust it to not do that. That's really a very interesting position for me to take. I do have backups. So if it really goes off the rails, I have something else that holds this stuff and does something with it. So, but now we're talking about applying this to people that aren't as, well-trained as me, right? I've been doing this forever. I know not to trust this thing. But I bet you it'll bite me in the butt too. But you guys don't have this experience, and you don't have the experience of working with a very dangerous tool that's very powerful, and you are going to apply it to maybe your finances, because that's what ChatGPT wants to do, and OpenAI wants to expand its market share, and it's going to be highly motivated to do such a thing. So, let's just highlight a couple of the problems, and then we're going to play another song, because this gets really intense, right? So there is some issues around what could go wrong in terms of ChatGPT's handling of, let's say, your finances. And one of the problems is that we have the possibility of maintaining this persistent memory of your state. And so we have persistent financial memories. We have your goals, your prior conversations, your inferred preferences, your historical spending, linked liabilities. And there's an evolving semantic identity model, meaning what, you know, you change your mind, you, this thing needs to capture that distinction. So this creates a bunch of hard problems for OpenAI, which it itself is noting here. Representational drift, what happens when the inferred model of the user changes? The embeddings evolve, the memory summaries change, or the planner compresses history differently. This is basically longitudinal prompt drift. And my work in determinism actually is very important, because I focus on trying to build deterministic LLMs. So there's a personalization thing, but it's interesting how it just sort of rolls us all up in there. And this just sort of moves on in terms of, this is now a system that isn't just reacting to whatever it can scrap together from its history and giving you something coherent out with a bunch of standard knowledge from the internet. It's now trying to do something very personalized. This is a great direction for it to go, but again, it's a very dangerous direction. All right, back to some more music, and we're going to play the other song, or one of many songs, that me as a wee little teenager, whose mind was blown when he heard this song initially and has used it forever as inspirational tunes. Some Led Zeppelin for you. And here we go. See if you can guess what it is. What is the most inspirational, just kind of get you up out of the out of your seat, Led Zeppelin song? I'll give you a second to think about it while I fire this sucker up.

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The Catskill Mountain Foundation. Celebrating decades of arts on the mountaintop with Omni Taiko drummers. The percussive, rhythmic Japanese art form that's as pure and fundamental as a heartbeat. Omni Taiko Drummers.

Well, good morning, beautiful Catskillians and those beyond. Welcome to the rabbit hole. I'm your host, Carol Seitz, and here on this sunny and very warm Catskill morning. How come it always seems like we go from, like, cold, long winter to right to, like, hot? Although I think it's going to cool down again tomorrow, which I hope so. Anyway, I'm here with you today, and I have a very good playlist, I feel that I do. And it's going to be right and wrong, although I'm going to do it wrong and right. I'm going to do wrong first, because let's end on a positive note. Let's end on right. So, got a lot of good songs to play for you. And to wake you up at this morning here on WIOX. And I'm going to start with a classic. Let me start with a little Patsy Cline.

0: So, It's Wrong to Be Loving You by Eddie Floyd. Before that, Keb Moe, Am I Wrong? John Cleary, I love him. Wrong Number, I saw him up here. He played up here in a small venue. I think it was it Bel Air? I don't know. But it was indoors at Bel Air, I think. I don't know. It's years ago. It was great, though. Patsy Cline kicked us off with So Wrong. Oh, it's hard to be wrong, but it sounds good sometimes. So this is coming weekend is Memorial Day weekend. Are you guys psyched for that? I am looking forward to it. I hope you get out and listen to live music and patronize all the wonderful, places that you can see music and, you know, have local beverages. There's just so much to do here in the Catskills. I encourage you to get out and do it. If you want to join us this Memorial Day weekend on Saturday, May 23rd from 3 to 6 at Roxbury Arts Center, Homegrown Sounds, presented by Roxbury Arts Group and WIOX Community Radio Catskills. You can dig the tunes and meet folks you hear on the radio. 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So come out, kiddies. Saturday, May 23rd from 3 to 6 at the Roxbury Arts Center. Sounds like it is going to be a blast. If you want to get more information about it, you can go to Roxbury Arts Group. That's spelt as one word, roxburyartsgroup.org, and you can see more about it. So anyway, so much good music, so little time. Anyway, we're going to have, I'm going to get right back into it with a little bit of Mississippi John Hurt.
1: Baby, what's wrong with you?

Oh, the brilliant Wanda Jackson. Although that song is very reminiscent of Patsy Cline, too. But that is Wanda Jackson, an icon, queen of rockabilly. Before that, and both of these songs are both right and wrong, by the way. That one was Right or Wrong, and this one is Right Place, Wrong Time by Dr. John. We had James Brown, Tell Me What I Did Wrong, and Mississippi John Hurt with Baby, What's Wrong With You. He was, an interesting fellow, and he, had been in the, 20s and 30s, he had been, briefly recording music, but it just wasn't happening for him, so basically, he just put it aside and, played dances and club, small local venues in Mississippi, and then some musicologists rediscovered him and made a recording, and people just flipped out. I think it was there was some years between the one they made the recording and then somebody else heard it, went to find him. And then they talked him into moving to Washington, D.C. And he had a whole huge career at the end of his life. His guitar playing style was just incredible. So anyway, that's Mississippi John Hurt. So you're listening to The Rabbit Hole. I'm your host, Carol Seitz, on this very sunny, very warm. Is it still spring? Is it summer yet? No, I think it's still spring. Warm spring morning. So now we're going to go into some vintage stuff, some 60s vintage stuff with first The Byrds.

We got a little Spin Doctors there. Little Miss Can't Be Wrong. Before that, The Pretenders with Don't Get Me Wrong. The Yardbirds, I Ain't Done No Wrong. I would love to sing The Yardbirds myself, but there it is. Missed that boat. Wanda Jackson, It Won't Be Wrong. No, I'm sorry. The Birds, It Won't Be Wrong. I'm reading, like, my eyes just went up to the up to the line prior. Duh. So before The Yardbirds was The Birds with It Won't Be Wrong. God, my brain is just fried today for some reason. Anyway, so much more music for you guys. I'm just going to jump back into it with this. A fave band of mine. I love music. I love so much music. And generally speaking, this being my show, if I hate it, I don't play it. So I often say I love this band because I play the bands I love. So here's some UV40 for you.

0: That was Hooray for the Riff Raff. I know it's wrong, but that's all right. Sister Hazel with Wrong the Right Way. Leonard Skinner, Was I Right or Wrong? And at the top, UB40, Where Did I Go Wrong? You're listening to The Rabbit Hole, and I'm your host, Carol Seitz.
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2: 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And by the way, we're switching to right.
3: Buzzer took a monkey for a ride in the air. The monkey thought that everything was on the square. The buzzer tried to throw the monkey off his back, but the monkey grabbed his neck and said, "Now listen, Jack.

right. Straighten up and stay right. Straighten up and fly right. Cool down, Papa, don't you blow your top. Fly right.

That's All Right Now. Classic by Free. Have I the Right by the Dead End Kids. All Right, Yeah, Juliana Hatfield. And Straighten Up and Fly Right, Nat King Cole. Of course, although I forgot to tell you, we transition from the wrong side of things into the right side of things. Because, you know, I could have done right and wrong, but I thought we'd do wrong and right because we'd end on a positive note then. Doing right is a positive thing, I think, don't you? Anyway, you are listening to The Rabbit Hole on WYOX Community Radio Catskills, 91.3 FM, MTC Cable Channel 20, and if you were on the campus of SUNY Delhi, at 107.5, and absolutely everywhere in the world else at WYOXradio.org, where you can listen from your smartphone, from your computer, wherever you are, whatever. You know, you can just get us at any time, anywhere, which is great, I think. So I've got, it's so much more music and probably don't have time to play it all. So I'm going to jump right back in.

That was Lucinda Williams, Get Right With God. Jerry Foster, That's All Right, Mama. Professor Longhair gave us She Walks Right In. Big Joe Turner, Well, All Right. And Billy Gales at the top of that with Do Right, Baby. A lot of doing right there. Yeah, and I still got, it's only 11:31, so I still got another half hour to play you right songs. I do, though, in fact, want to talk about the weather just a hair here. We have, here in Roxbury, it says it's 80 degrees right now. I believe it. The air conditioner is pounding up here in the station. So the low today will be 68, high of 81. Tomorrow it's going to cool down a little with a low of 50, high of 73. Some possible showers. When are they going to be? Like midday. Possible showers, 50%. Then Thursday is partly cloudy. Partly sunny. I don't know. I'm going to say partly sunny and be more optimistic. Low of 45, high of 61. And Friday, cloudy, low of 40, high of 65. So it's going to cool down a little tomorrow and be sort of more spring-like for a while. Anyway, all right, got more great music for you here on the Rabbit Hole. We're doing Wrong and Right, and we're on the right side of the playlist now. And let's do... one of these songs kind of cheats with the word right because, anyway, I'll let you decide. But we're going to start it off with It's All Right With Me.

0: On a hot summer night, would you offer your throat to the wolf with the red roses?
1: Will he offer me his mouth?
0: Yes.
1: Will he offer me his teeth?
0: Yes.
1: Will he offer me his jaws?
0: Yes.
1: Will he offer me his hunger?
0: Yes.
1: Again, will he offer me his hunger?
0: Yes.
1: And will he starve without me?
0: Yes.
1: Then does he love me?
0: Yes.
1: Yes.
0: On a hot summer night, would you offer your throat to the wolf with the red roses?
1: Yes.
0: I bet you say that to all the boys.

0: That's right.
1: I'm always doing the right thing. Help me now. What am I supposed to do with this?

0: Well, we got Marshall Crenshaw playing us out there with All I Know Right Now. Alanis Morissette, Right Through You. Before that, David Byrne, Do the Right Thing. That's from his American Utopia, the newest album. Oh, no, wait, no, he has one more after that, sorry. But that's from the American Utopia. Eurythmics, Right By Your Side. I love that song. One of my favorites. Meatloaf, You Took the Words Right Out of My Mouth. You know, I don't always love Meatloaf, but he does remind me of this very particular time and place in my life. So sometimes you like artists that really you wouldn't normally like because there's a hook right into a specific time and place. And that's what Meatloaf is for me. And Tom Waits started it off with It's All Right With Me. That does it for me today here on The Rabbit Hole. You can tune in again on January 2nd. June 2nd. Of course, that's a Tuesday morning, 10 to noon. Just 2 short weeks. But enjoy life in the Catskills or wherever you may be. Until we meet again down the rabbit hole, stay safe. Stay cool, and thanks for listening.
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1: My community is mourning. This is something that we have never expected to take place. But at the same time, the religious intolerance and the hate, unfortunately, that exists in our nation is unprecedented.
0: In California, two teenage gunmen attacked the Islamic Center of San Diego Monday, killing three people in what authorities are saying was a suspected hate crime. The center housed both a mosque and a school. We'll get the latest. Plus, we go to Minneapolis, where state officials have charged an ICE agent with shooting a Venezuelan immigrant, then falsely reporting what happened. We'll also look at a new documentary about E. Jean Carroll, who successfully sued Donald Trump twice in federal court. He was found guilty, civilly liable for sexual abuse and defamation.
2: If you were concerned about being dragged through the mud, why would you choose to sue Donald Trump?
3: Because he called me a liar, and I couldn't let it stand.
4: I called you right after the attack. I was very disappointed that you wouldn't report him. They never would have believed me.
0: We'll speak to filmmaker Ivy Mirapol, director of the new film Ask E. Jean. All that and more coming up. Welcome to Democracy Now!, democracynow.org, The War and Peace Report. I'm Amy Goodman. President Trump said Monday he postponed an imminent U.S. attack on Iran at the request of Qatar, Saudi Arabia, and the United Arab Emirates. Trump's reversal came after he repeatedly threatened to launch new strikes, warning Iran there won't be anything left of them.
5: We were getting ready to do a very major attack tomorrow. I put it off for a little while, hopefully maybe forever, but possibly for a little while, because we've had very big discussions with Iran, and we'll see what they amount to.
0: It's not clear whether there have been any breakthroughs in stalled talks to end the U.S. and Israeli war on Iran. Iranian negotiators continue to demand an end to the U.S. naval blockade of Iran's ports, the release of Iran's frozen assets, and the lifting of international sanctions. Iran's foreign ministry said it remains skeptical after President Trump twice ordered attacks on Iran while negotiations were underway.
6: We approach every diplomatic process with deep distrust and serious skepticism in order to safeguard the national interests of Iran. Iran is aware that given the U.S.'s track record of undermining negotiations, it might repeat the same actions at any moment.
0: The Trump administration's imposed a U.S. entry ban on foreigners.

0: who've traveled in the Democratic Republic of the Congo, Uganda, or South Sudan in the past 3 weeks. The order came as the World Health Organization said an outbreak of Ebola virus in the DRC and Uganda has reached 500 suspected cases and 130 suspected deaths, with those numbers expected to rise. This is the WHO's Director General, Tedros Adhanom Ghebreyesus.
1: I'm deeply concerned about the scale and the speed of the epidemic.
0: The WHO says the DRC will open 3 Ebola treatment centers in the eastern Ituri province where the outbreak began. Meanwhile, the Centers for Disease Control says a U.S. doctor tested positive for Ebola after working with a medical missionary group in Congo. Dr. Peter Stafford was exposed to the virus while treating patients in the capital of Ituri province. He's been evacuated to Germany for treatment. To see our interview with Dr. Craig Spencer, who was positive for Ebola virus about a decade ago, but now is critiquing U.S. policy on Ebola and other viruses, we go to democracynow.org. Israeli forces are continuing to intercept ships with a Gaza-bound humanitarian aid flotilla off the coast of Cyprus. More than 50 ships with a global Samud flotilla set sail from the Turkish port city of Marmaris last week. According to organizers, Israeli forces have intercepted 41 of their boats in the eastern Mediterranean, about 250 nautical miles from Gaza, which is under an Israeli maritime blockade. Video shows armed Israeli commandos climbing onto boats. 337 activists have been taken into custody. 10 boats are still sailing towards Gaza. Meanwhile, thousands of protesters took to the streets in Italy and Greece in solidarity with the Gaza-bound activists as world leaders condemned the Israeli raid. Malaysian Prime Minister Anwar Ibrahim wrote on social media, quote, "The world cannot continue to bow to tyranny and corruption. The oppression against Palestinians and those who mobilize and deliver humanitarian aid must be stopped immediately. And Israel must face justice and accountability," he said. This is Turkey's president, Recep Tayyip Erdogan.
2: "I curse in the strongest terms this act of piracy and banditry against the passengers of hope on the Samud flotilla, compromised of citizens of 40 different countries. We are taking the necessary steps to ensure the safe return of our citizens on the flotilla. We call on the international community to take action against Israel's lawless and rule-breaking actions."
0: In California, 2 teenage attackers fatally shot 3 people on Monday at the Islamic Center of San Diego, the largest mosque in San Diego County. Among the dead was a security guard, Amin Abdullah, a father of 8, who police said played a pivotal role in saving children's lives. The suspects, aged 17 and 19, were found dead from apparent self-inflicted gunshot wounds in a car near the scene. Police are investigating the attack as a hate crime. Law enforcement officials told CNN hate speech was scrawled on one of the weapons. A suicide note that contained writings about racial pride was also found, according to the officials. CARE, the Council on American Islamic Relations, noted the attack comes as anti-Muslim bias complaints reached their highest level on record last year, with 8,683 complaints filed nationwide. This is Taha Hussein, the imam and director of the Islamic Center of San Diego.
3: "My community is mourning. This is something that we have never expected to take place. But at the same time, the religious intolerance and the hate, unfortunately, that exists in our nation is unprecedented."
0: After headlines, we'll be speaking with Linda Sarsour. In Minnesota, prosecutors have filed criminal charges against an ICE officer who allegedly shot a Venezuelan immigrant in North Minneapolis during an immigration raid in January, lied about what happened. On Monday, Hennepin County Attorney Mary Moriarty announced federal agent Christian Castro will face 4 counts of second-degree assault and 1 count of falsely reporting a crime.
4: counts of assault are a result of Mr. Castro shooting through the front door of a residence with the intent to cause fear of immediate bodily harm or death to the four adults who were just inside the door. These charges have activated a nationwide warrant for his arrest.
0: Venezuelan immigrant Julio Sosa Celis suffered a leg wound when Castro allegedly shot him through the door. The Trump administration initially claimed that Castro fired in self-defense after accusing Sosa Celis and another man of beating an officer with a broom handle and snow shovel. A federal judge later dismissed those charges after video evidence clearly contradicted it. This comes as Hennepin County prosecutors continue to investigate the killings of Renee Good and Alex Preti by federal agents during the Trump administration's violent immigration enforcement campaign known as Operation Metro Surge. We'll go to Minneapolis later in the broadcast. A new report finds more than 100,000 children in the U.S. have had a parent detained since the Trump administration began its mass deportation campaign last year. That's far more than under President Trump's first term and more than double the number of family separations that would be projected using government data. The finding comes from a Brookings Institution study that estimates some 400,000 people have been booked into ICE jails since January of last year. The Justice Department announced Monday it'll create a $1.776 billion fund to make payments to Trump supporters who say they were wrongly investigated or prosecuted by previous administrations. The so-called Anti-Weaponization Fund would be overseen by five commissioners, four of whom would be appointed by the Attorney General to serve at the pleasure of the president. The announcement came as part of a settlement agreement between President Trump and his own administration after Trump, his sons, and their family business sued the IRS for over $10 billion over the leak of Trump's tax returns by an IRS worker. Following Monday's announcement, the Treasury Department's top lawyer resigned. Brian Morrissey leaves his post just 7 months after his Senate confirmation. He did not respond to reporters' requests for comment. Democrats have accused Trump of creating a slush fund for his MAGA allies, including insurrectionists who joined the January 6 riot at the U.S. Capitol. On Monday, 93 Democratic lawmakers filed an amicus brief in federal court seeking to block the fund. Virginia Congressmember Don Beyer wrote, quote, "He's just stealing your money. There's no transparency. We won't know who gets paid or how much. It's illegal and corrupt as hell. We're fighting it in court," Congressmember Beyer said. The EPA proposed Monday to kill drinking water limits for four so-called forever chemicals set by the Biden administration in 2024. The EPA said it will keep limits on PFOA and PFOS, the two most widely studied PFAS compounds, but will allow some water utilities to extend their compliance deadline from 2029 to 2031. The rollbacks could delay or eliminate drinking water protections for up to 105 million people. PFAS have been linked to cancer, thyroid disease, liver damage, decreased fertility, and immune system damage. In a statement, Catherine O'Brien, senior attorney at Earth Justice, said, quote, "This move only underscores that the Trump administration's MAHA rhetoric, that's Make America Healthy Again, is just that. Empty rhetoric, and it will leave children and families to bear the cost of continued drinking water contamination," unquote. Here in New York, Long Island Railroad strike ended Monday night after the MTA and five unions reached a tentative agreement ending a three-day work stoppage that paralyzed the largest commuter rail system in the United States. Over the weekend, 3,500 unionized workers walked off the job for the first LIRR strike in over 30 years. The deal still needs to be ratified by members of the five unions. If rejected, the strike could resume. And New York City Mayor Zoran Mamdani announced Monday the city's first municipally owned grocery store will open in the Hunts Point section of the South Bronx next year. The 20,000 square foot store will be located inside the Peninsula, an affordable housing and mixed use development. The plan is part of a broader $70 million initiative to open one city owned store in each of the five boroughs. Under the proposal, the stores would pay no rent or property taxes, keeping overhead costs low. The plan still requires city council approval. This is Mayor Mamdani.
5: Standing here this morning, I cannot help but think of the words of our 40th president, Ronald Reagan. He famously said, the nine most terrifying words in the English language are, I'm from the government and I'm here to help. It's a good quote, but I disagree. I think nine more terrifying words are actually, I worked all day and can't feed my family. We are going to use the power of government to lower prices and make it easier for New Yorkers to put food on the table.
0: And those are some of the headlines. This is Democracy Now!, democracynow.org, The War and Peace Report. I'm Amy Goodman. In California, two teenage gunmen fatally shot three people on Monday at the Islamic Center of San Diego, the largest mosque in San Diego County. Among the dead was a security guard, now identified as Amin Abdullah, a father of eight, who police say played a pivotal role in saving lives, particularly children's lives. The suspects, aged 17 and 19, were found dead from apparent self-inflicted gunshot wounds in a car near the scene. Police are investigating the attack as a hate crime. Law enforcement officials told CNN hate speech was scrawled on one of the weapons. A suicide note that contained writings about racial pride was also found, according to officials. CARE, the Council on American Islamic Relations, noted the attack comes as anti-Muslim bias complaints reach their highest level on record, with 8,683 complaints filed nationwide. This is Taha Hussein, the imam and director of the Islamic Center of San Diego.
3: My community is mourning. This is something that we have never expected to take place. But at the same time, the religious intolerance and the hate, unfortunately, that exists in our nation is unprecedented. All of us, we are responsible for spreading the culture of tolerance, the culture of love. All of us, we are responsible from whatever position we have, as parents, as media people, as elected officials, as law enforcement, as religious leaders, all of us, we can do something to protect our nation, to protect our society. And please, I have one request to the media. Stop sharing the picture of the victims. Let the families mourn. Let them pray. As we do always at the Islamic Center of San Diego. It's a house of worship. It's not a battlefield. Come on. People come to the mosque to pray, to socialize, to celebrate, to enjoy their time together. Muslims and non-Muslims alike, everyone have been always welcomed. Our doors are always welcomed. We never ask people when they show up at the door of the Islamic Center. We never ask them, whether you are a Muslim or not, who are you? Because everyone is welcome. So let's do our best to spread this culture of love and tolerance and sympathy for the sake of this nation, for the sake of the future generation.
0: That was Taha Hussein, the imam and director of the Islamic Center of San Diego, attacked on Monday. Police said they'd begun a search for the two teenage gunmen 2 hours before the attack, after the mother of one of the shooters called police. This is San Diego Police Chief Scott Wall.
6: She believed her son was suicidal, and she began to share information that several of her weapons were missing. Her vehicle was missing, in addition to her son. She also said that she was, her son was with a companion, and that they were dressed in camo, and that is not consistent with what we would typically see from somebody that is suicidal.
0: That's the San Diego police chief. We're joined now by Linda Sarsour, Palestinian-American Muslim organizer, friend of the imam at the Islamic Center of San Diego, author of We Are Not Here to Be Bystanders, and co-founder of Empower Action Fund. Linda, thanks so much for joining us again, but under these incredibly sad circumstances, the guard has just been named who was killed by the gunmen themselves apparently dead of self-inflicted wounds. Can you talk about what you heard yesterday and your reaction as it was unfolding? You're a friend of the imam.
7: I immediately saw a tweet on X that said that there was a shooting at the Islamic Center of San Diego, and I immediately texted Imam Taha Hussein, who's an old friend of mine, and I said, are you okay? And he immediately called me back and said that we are in a lockdown right now. There's been an active shooting. At that moment, he had not known about all the fatalities, but they did know about Brother Amin Abdullah, who was the armed security guard of the mosque and a father of eight and a wonderful, incredible human being that I also had the honor and privilege of meeting myself. There are also two other adult males that were also killed in the shooting. One of them is Brother Mansour, also known as Abu al-Izz. He is an elder, a caretaker of the mosque, also was running the Islamic bookstore at the mosque, and just a beloved kind of uncle in the community. Another one is Brother Nadid. Brother Nadid is a neighbor of the mosque, a congregant, someone who is heavily involved in the mosque itself. It's just a very devastating experience. There was also over about 200 kids in a pre-K to third grade Islamic school that is a part of the Islamic Center of San Diego who are also on lockdown, hiding under, desks and closets. And if it wasn't for Brother Amin Abdullah and these brothers that came out to put their bodies on the line, we could have had many more fatalities, and many of them could have been small children in this country. So even though the children are safe, thank God, they are forever going to live with this trauma of knowing that their mosque was attacked because they were Muslims.
0: I was watching as parents wept also, talking about how Amin had saved their children, that the kids, the first thing they look forward to going to school in the morning is seeing him there.
7: That's right. That's who he was. And this was his job. As a matter of fact, a few days before this horrific shooting, he had made a post on social media, on Facebook, and said something like, a lot of people look for fame, they look for financial stability, they look kind of for the worldly things. But for him, he just wanted to be a good Muslim, and he wanted to meet his Lord as pure as he was when he was a baby. And that is his last message that people saw on social media. Imam Taha, also the director of the Islamic Center, who was in the building when this happened, he was on the second floor, is an incredible ally. He's someone who is very well known in the immigrant rights movement, in the San Diego economic justice movement. He's often at many rallies. This is a mosque that has opened its doors to the community. They literally have open mosque day where anyone in the community can show up to the mosque, and they are opened. They are welcomed with open arms. They have film screenings. They do like community events. They do festivals. Like, this is the epitome of a mosque that shows our true values as Muslims in community and in solidarity. So it's just devastating, and no house of worship should have to ever experience this.
0: You were with Imam Taha Hussein just a few weeks ago.
7: Mm-hmm. Imam Taha is a national leader. He is part of many of the movement work that I do. He's someone that we go to as an Islamic scholar to help guide us through the social justice and work that we do. And we were in Dearborn just a few weeks ago. He was there as a mentor to many Muslim organizers in this country. And he's someone that I've spoken on many panels with. We do the Muslim Student Association Conference in California. Just someone who's always at the right place at the right time and very encouraging, and of women leadership in our community, of youth leadership in our community. And so it's just devastating to see that his mosque was targeted, as someone who has poured so much into our community and movements.
0: Can you talk about what you understand the mom of one of the alleged shooters? Kane Clark was, I believe, 17. Mm-hmm. He was with Caleb Vasquez. These two now dead teenagers have been identified. How the mom got in touch with the police hours before. I think she had a cache of weapons, mm-hmm. but she saw her guns gone and her car gone, and her kid was dressed in camo with the ammo. And as the mayor, as the police chief said, even though he had left a suicide note, that is highly suspect when they're putting on camo, mm-hmm. obviously.
7: I mean, we can't deny, Amy, that there's been increased political rhetoric against Muslims in this country, and the ways in which Muslims are treated, even after this horrific shooting. Right-wing MAGA accounts, some of them verified, some of them high profile, have begun conspiracy theories or have actually blamed the mosque itself for their own shooting that happened there. It is absolutely horrific to see the ways in which elected officials, anywhere from Randy Fine to the members of Congress who have started this, what they call the Sharia Free Caucus, people are not held accountable for their anti-Muslim hate. Anti-Muslim hate is one of the few types of bigotry in this country that is acceptable. You don't lose your job. There's no consequences for it. And here comes a 17-year-old who is probably brought into all this propaganda. He's wrote a suicide note. The officials are saying that there was hate rhetoric scrolled on the weapons, which also tells me how long were your guns missing? How long did it take him to scroll, you know, hateful, you know, rhetoric on guns? Also, how is the mother storing her guns? You know, did you just leave them around? Was there no key? Was there no way for this to be protected so that your child does not go out and kill innocent people at a mosque? So there's something very, you know, strange that's happening here. But I will say this about the 17-year-old and also a 19-year-old. I'm sad, Amy, for them. I really am sad. They're too young for this type of hate. And the fact that it drove them to the point where they went to a mosque and they shot innocent people and could have shot children. I mean, the fact that there's an Islamic school, if it wasn't for Brother Amin and the brothers that interfered, we literally could have had dozens of children who would have been literally shot and killed. And the thing is, we've seen this before. We saw it in Sandy Hook. We saw it in Uvalde. And so for me, I'm just like, it's an issue around, let's end this anti-Muslim hate. Let's make sure that there are consequences for people who propagate this hate, for media outlets who propagate this hate. And also, let's get some sensible gun reform. How did this mother get there? Were they registered guns? How was she storing them at home? How did your son wear where did your son get cameo from? Like, wearing, I mean, the whole thing just doesn't make sense.
0: During a televised news conference on Monday, a woman disrupted the news conference just as San Diego Mayor Todd Gloria was beginning to speak. She accused him of emboldening what she called Zionist propaganda.
8: Thank you.
9: Direct result of your leadership! Your leadership! Our Muslim brothers and sisters have been talking to you for how long? You have
0: So after that, the mayor began speaking, but she referred to him as Todd, which mm-hmm. was his first name. Linda Sarsour, I don't know if you could make out what she was saying, but if you could respond.
7: She was saying basically to him that this is that you're part of the problem, that this is because you've emboldened this hateful rhetoric. Like, she was basically holding him accountable. Mayor Todd, in the course of genocide, has condemned Palestinian organizers. He condemned Palestinian students. He would never show up to any events led by Palestinian American or Muslims that were related to the genocide in Gaza. And he continued to vilify folks that organize around the genocide. And he is someone who has aligned himself with right-wing Zionists and others. So I think, again, who you ally with as a leader of a city, right, like San Diego, tells me where you stand. If you're going to be willing to stand with people who are condemning, vilifying, dehumanizing people who are standing up for justice for the Palestinian people, then you're part of the larger problem that we have here, which is reaffirming anti-Muslim, anti-Palestinian, and anti-Arab hate. You know this, Amy, in this country. People don't know the difference between a Muslim, Arab, or a Palestinian. And that's the problem here. And so all these things are conflated. In the past, this mosque has been targeted during genocide by right-wing media. There was a New York York Post article that just literally got published yesterday after a horrific shooting that basically said the shooting that happened at an Islamic center with a history of controversy. Like, they're instead of reporting the news, they're telling us that there's a controversial mosque here. What does that have to do with what is happening to these people?
0: The far-right political activist, Trump ally Laura Loomer, posted a message on X on Monday reading, "The mosque that was, quote-unquote, supposedly shot up today. Just remember, the people who attend this mosque want us all to be killed. We will be told they are such amazing people. I'm not advocating for violence. I condemn violence. I'm showing you how evil this mosque is and always has been. It should be raided by ICE and the FBI," she tweeted. In a follow-up tweet, Laura Loomer called for the DHS to, quote, deport every Muslim in America back to the Middle East, unquote. Your response, Linda?
7: And this is exactly what's across the entire internet. That's it. This is the conspiracy theory is blaming us for the tragic and horrific shooting that has happened at this mosque. And this is the kind of rhetoric that's acceptable. No one else, Amy, would be able to say something like Laura Loomer about any other religious community. Again, for us, it's acceptable. Her posts won't get taken down. There will be no consequences for a Laura Loomer. But here we have three adult men, beloved in their community, in an incredible mosque where their neighbors love them. There are people that have come out and spoken about them, pastors, rabbis, those that have visited this mosque and know that this mosque is a community center. It's a beloved place. I've been there so many times, Amy. It's so incredible. It's one of the most diverse mosques in all of America, from the African continent, from South Asia, from the Arab world, from converts in the United States of America to Latino Muslims. They have Spanish-speaking programs. I mean, it's just an incredible, beautiful place. They welcome the formerly incarcerated. This is the kind of people that they are. Imam Taha is one of the most incredible leaders we have in this country, and it's just despicable that we allow this kind of rhetoric, especially after a horrific shooting.
0: Linda Sarsour, Palestinian American, Muslim organizer, author of We Are Not Here to Be Bystanders. She's also co-founder of Empower Action Fund. Coming up, a new documentary on E. Jean Carroll. She successfully sued Donald Trump twice in federal court. He was found civilly liable for sexual abuse and defamation. We'll speak with the director, Ivy Mirapol. Stay with us.

0: Femmes du Monde, Women of the World by Amadou and Mariam in our Democracy Now! Studio. This is Democracy Now!, democracynow.org. I'm Amy Goodman. Will the Supreme Court let two verdicts against President Trump stand for the sexual abuse and defamation of writer E. Jean Carroll? In 2019, E. Jean Carroll published her memoir, What Do We Need Men For?, in which she described an encounter in the 1990s when President Trump, she said, sexually assaulted her in a department store dressing room at Bergdorf Goodman. At the time, she was a well-known advice columnist and host of her own TV show. When President Trump denied the account, E. Jean Carroll sued him and won. A unanimous New York jury found Donald Trump liable for sexual abuse and defamation and awarded E. Jean Carroll $5 million in damages. President Trump then denied knowing Carroll and called her a whack job on CNN. E. Jean Carroll then sued him again for defamation. A second jury, also unanimous, awarded her $83.3 million, but she has yet to see a penny. Federal courts upheld both verdicts, but now President Trump's attorneys are asking the Supreme Court to overturn them, asserting the president has absolute immunity for comments he makes as president. The Department of Justice has submitted a filing to the Supreme Court backing the president's argument. Trump's attorneys have also sought to invoke a federal statute to swap the president out as defendant and have the U.S. government take his place, which would essentially nullify the verdicts as the federal government can't be sued for defamation. The verdict is on pause until the Supreme Court either reviews the two cases or decides to pass. The second U.S. Circuit Court of Appeals conditioned the stay on President Trump posting a bond of nearly $100 million. Well, a new documentary goes through all of this and more. It's called Ask E. Jean Carroll. The film is directed and produced by the award-winning filmmaker Ivy Mirapol. Her past films include Heir to an Execution, a documentary about her grandparents, Julius and Ethel Rosenberg, who were executed at Sing Sing in the 1950s. In a moment, we'll be joined by Ivy Mirapol, but first, this is the trailer for Ask E. Jean.
1: There's no such thing as destiny, dear listener. We ourselves make our lives. All the time I'm writing, and then I write this little quiz, and Esquire buys it. I got one taste of New York, and I thought, wow, I was as happy a being as ever existed. All my dreams were about becoming an advice columnist. And then Roger Ailes gave me my own TV show.
2: You don't really care who comments on anything, because,
1: no,
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3: If you were concerned about being dragged through the mud, why would you choose to sue Donald Trump?
4: Because he called me a liar, and I couldn't let it stand.
1: I called you right after the attack.
5: I was very disappointed that you wouldn't report him.
1: They never would have believed me.
5: You were more famous than he was.
1: Here comes this huge attorney, Robbie Kaplan. She laid out the case. If women could see what kind of questions their fellow woman is asked when she brings charges against a powerful man.
3: Were you wearing underwear? Did you wear a bra? Are you taking any medications or drugs? Have you ever had acting classes?
1: No. There was some darkness coming in. We were prepping for the second trial, and Robbie said, the man you have not seen in 30 years is going to be in that courtroom.
6: E. Jean Carroll had the guts to face him down twice.
1: I am thinking of getting a toaster.
0: The trailer for the new documentary, Ask E. Jean, out this weekend at New York's IFC Center, and will be coming out in Los Angeles as well. We're joined now by the award-winning filmmaker, Ivy Mirapol, from Cold Spring, New York. Ivy, thanks so much for joining us. It might surprise people that this case, But these cases continue, and they are now sitting at the Supreme Court. Explain these verdicts and the amount of money that E. Jean could see, nearly $90 million from President Trump.
7: Well, hi, Amy. Thanks for having me. E. Jean, in the first case, she was awarded $5 million. Then she was awarded the massive, you know, amount of 83.5. And that was specifically had to do with the amount of defamation that continued to, you know, rain down on her from President Trump, but also that activated so many of his followers to really threaten her, you know, violently. So the $83 million was the jury saying, you know, it has to be a very large number to make it stop. Both of those cases are now at the doors of the Supreme Court. I honestly can't speculate on what's going to happen there. But I can say that they have, it's there. I think at this point, maybe there's been about 10 or 11 weeks, maybe more, where they could have decided at least to hear or deny cert to the first case, and they just keep kind of bumping it down the road.
0: And the first case, the $5 million, explain exactly what that was about.
7: Well, so the $5 million had to do with the sexual assault and defamation. So what E. Jean was able to do is when the Adult Survivors Act was passed in New York, it allowed for a one-year window for victims of sexual assault, rape, to file lawsuits. From any time in their lives, they had that year window. And E. Jean was the first one to file that case. She had already filed a defamatory lawsuit against Donald Trump because he, in his first term, had defamed her from the White House lawn and was attacking her regularly. So that had been filed. But then when the Adult Survivors Act gave her the opportunity to bring the case of sexual assault, she did so. So that's the first case.
0: I want to play a clip from the film, which shows the start of E. Jean Carroll's deposition, in which she is questioned by President Trump's personal attorney, Elena Haba.
8: Raise your right hand, please. Do you swear to tell the truth, the whole truth, and nothing but the truth, so help me God?
9: I do.
8: Thank you. Good morning, Carroll. Thank you for being here.
9: How do you do?
8: I'm okay. My name is Elena Haba. I'm sure you know that. I represent former President Donald Trump. Have you ever been deposed?
9: Never.
8: Okay. So let's go over some ground rules. First of all, you're under oath. So that means you must testify truthfully and honestly and accurately to the best of your ability. Are you ready to start? Is that a yes?
9: That's a yes. Giddy up.
10: Okay. If women could see what kind of questions their fellow woman is asked when she brings charges of rape against a powerful man, it would stop a racehorse. It is really quite stunning.
11: Okay, I am going to switch into the complaint. Do you remember what the temperature was outside?
9: Yes. Clear and cool-ish.
0: So that was a clip from the deposition. That's an Ivy Mirapol's film, Ask E. Jean. And she was being questioned by Elena Haba, President Trump's attorney. She just stepped down as the top federal prosecutor in New Jersey following an appeals court ruling that found she was unlawfully serving in that role. Just a little background on Elena Haba. But E. Jean Carroll, we heard the deposition and then a clip of an interview with her talking about what women face when they make accusations about sexual abuse today. Ivy.
7: Yeah, so, excuse me. So I just want to first say that this is an incredible opportunity for audiences to see what really goes on. when a woman brings a case like this, especially against a powerful man, but any man, really, that if you make it all the way to being deposed or sitting in the courtroom, you are going to be subjected to this kind of questioning. And if you, when you watch the whole film, you see that it's relentless and it goes on. These depositions were private. You know, they were not entered into evidence, and so they never were made public. And attorney Robbie Kaplan and E. Jean gave them to me as an incredible gift for this film and for the world to see this and to experience what E. Jean experienced. But the other part is, and I love, you know, the start of it because it just captures E. Jean. Who she is so beautifully, because right at the top you see she takes it very seriously that she's under oath, and then she doesn't realize that she has to speak the word yes when Alina Haba asks her the last question, and she said, "Are you ready?" And E. Jean just nods, and then when Alina Haba presses her, she says, "Yes, giddy up." That's like, I mean, I love it. It's like the mantra for E. Jean's life and for what E. Jean took to this case.
0: I want to play a scene from your film, Ask E. Jean, in which E. Jean Carroll talks with writer Lisa Birnbeck, the first person she spoke to, about Donald Trump sexually assaulting her back in 1996.
12: I called you right after the attack. We were not that close of friends. I had met you.
13: You didn't like me that much, right?
12: No, I adored you. See, that was the thing. I thought you were the funniest writer I know. And if I tell you what happened, you will laugh. And then I will feel great.
13: Yeah.
12: And then we'll both be happy.
13: Right. I think, oh, this is going to be fun.
12: Right.
13: And you tell me this story. And I said, E, what happened to you was horrible. And you got upset that I wasn't laughing.
12: Yeah. And if you thought it was funny, if I called you,
13: it would take the sting out.
12: That it hadn't happened. It was just a funny thing.
13: And instead, I was shocked and said, wow, what are we going to do?
14: Please. Cheers.
12: Thank you.
13: You know, I was very disappointed that you wouldn't report him.
12: But Lisa, they never would have believed me. I would have lost my, I would have been fired. I didn't have money to get an attorney. Everything I'd work for would be dissipated.
13: You said, don't ever speak of this again. Don't ever tell anyone this story as long as you live. Do I have your word? And you did. And that was that.
0: That's writer Lisa Birnbeck, the first person E. Jean Carroll spoke to about being sexually assaulted in the department store dressing room. Ivy Maripol, talk about the significance of what it means when a person has told another person contemporaneously.
7: Mm-hmm. Yeah, so Lisa is what's called an outcry witness, and which just means that she's the person that E. Jean called, told right after the attack. Carol Martin is E. Jean's other outcry witness. Those two women were told within a day or two after Trump assaulted E. Jean at Bergdorf Goodman's. And what's important about that is that now, then 25 years later, when E. Jean decided to come forward with this story, she went to Carol and Lisa and, you know, asked that they please come forward now and lose their anonymity, which was not an easy choice to make for either of them. And they both did, and they both stood by E. Jean. And it's a beautiful story of female friendship across the years and then coming together to fight this common battle.
0: I want to go to one last clip, and that is during his deposition in 2023, Trump was shown a picture of himself, E. Jean Carroll, her former husband, the news anchor, John Johnson, and Trump's then wife, Ivana. He confused E. Jean Carroll with his ex-wife, Marla Maples.
15: You say Marla's in this photo? That's Marla, yeah. That's my wife.
16: Which woman are you pointing to?
17: No.
15: Here.
17: Carol.
15: Oh, that?
16: The person you just pointed to was E. Jean Carroll.
15: Who is that? Who is this?
17: Point, your wife.
16: And the person, the woman on the right, is your then wife,
15: I don't
16: Ivana?
15: Know. This was the picture. Ivana. I assume that's John Johnson. Is that
17: Carol?
15: Because it's very blurry.
0: So this is an amazing moment, right? This is Donald Trump, who said he'd never met this woman, who she was not his type. And of course, then E. Jean Carroll writes a book, He's Not My Type. And he is confusing E. Jean Carroll with his ex-wife, Marla Maples.
7: Yes. Now, you know, Amy, this was reported at the time, but I don't think people, myself included, can fully appreciate or understand what was happening here until we were able to just really play it out in the film. It's as you said, Trump is presented with this photo that shows, you know, him meeting E. Jean in a, or saying hello to E. Jean in a receiving line. And he gets confused. He is asked to identify everyone in the picture, and his wife Ivana Trump is there, and with him. But he looks at E. Jean and he says, "That's Marla. Hmm. That's Marla, my wife." Now, Robbie Kaplan, so quick, she follows up with this unbelievable bombshell of a moment, and says, "Would you say that all three of your wives were your type? Are your type?" And he says, "Oh yeah, yeah, sure." Doesn't he? You know, it's just, and we have that in the film too. So, it is such an important turning point in the case, and it just shows, you know, how all of his bluster about, you know, she's not my type, and all of this is just more lies.
0: Ivy Mirapolis, we wrap up. Can you talk about the release of this film, the theatrical release this weekend? It's opening at IFC Center here in New York, going on to Los Angeles. Have you had difficulty distributing this film?
7: Yes. It has been, as you can imagine, it is quite a challenge. It is just the reality in our country right now that this vengeful president, and he's so powerful right now, back in office, that it has a chilling effect. So we have had a very hard time. We know that audiences want to see this film. We've had seen the reactions in the film festivals we've been privileged to be a part of. So it took a while to get here, but we have partnered with Abramarama, an incredible distributor, and we are pushing the film out all over the country, and we're really excited because it's a New York City story, and we the IFC Center Memorial Day weekend, big opening, we'll be there all week, and yeah, I'm going to be joined by some incredible women to do some Q&As. Roxane Gay will be with me. I have Amber Tamblyn. I feel the momentum starting. It feels like the exact right moment for this film.
0: Ivy Mirapol, director and producer of the award-winning documentary Ask E. Jean. Her past films include Heir to an Execution, about the execution of her grandparents, Julius and Ethel Rosenberg, executed in 1953. She will be at Q&As this weekend at the IFC Center here in New York. Coming up, state officials in Minneapolis have charged an ICE agent for shooting a Venezuelan immigrant, then falsely reporting what happened. Back in 20 seconds.

0: Honduran musician Carla Lara performing in our Democracy Now! Studio. This is Democracy Now!, democracynow.org. I'm Amy Goodman. In Minnesota, prosecutors have filed criminal charges against an ICE officer who allegedly shot a Venezuelan immigrant in North Minneapolis during an immigration raid in January, then lied about what happened. On Monday, the Hennepin County Attorney Mary Moriarty announced federal agent Christian Castro will face four counts of second-degree assault and one count of falsely reporting a crime.
1: Four counts of assault are a result of Mr. Castro shooting through the front door of a residence with the intent to cause fear of immediate bodily harm or death to the four adults who were just inside the door. These charges have activated a nationwide warrant for his arrest.
0: Venezuelan immigrant Julio Sosa Cela suffered a leg wound when Castro allegedly shot him through the door. The Trump administration initially claimed that Castro fired in self-defense after accusing Sosa Celes and another man of beating an officer with a broom handle and a snow shovel. A federal judge later dismissed those charges after video evidence clearly contradicted it. This comes as Hennepin County prosecutors continue to investigate the killings of Nay Good and Alex Preti by federal agents during the Trump administration's violent immigration enforcement campaign known as Operation Metro Surge. Minnesota Attorney General Keith Ellison also addressed reporters Monday.
2: There's a long line of cases where state authorities have had to hold federal agents accountable for breaking state law. I think the first one is called N. Ray Nagel. And they flow from there. And so, as was said earlier, there's no such thing as absolute immunity.
0: For more, we're joined in our New York studio by Emilio Gonzalez-Avalos. She is executive director of Unidos Minnesota, a grassroots organization that builds power with Minnesota's working families to advance social, racial, and economic justice. She's here in New York. She just received the Puffin Prize for Creative Citizenship on behalf of her group. Hands Off NYC also was a recipient this year. Amelia, congratulations on the award. As you're here, these charges are announced. Talk about the significance of them.
3: It is really important to demonstrate that there are opportunities to continue to embody a functioning democracy when the crimes of people are meeting consequences. And that is what the institution of the Hennepin County Attorney's Office is trying to attempt here after several months of the federal government obstructing investigation of both the murders of Rene Good, Alex Preti, and also the other crimes that this officer's committing during Operation Metro Surge and Operation Paris.
0: So talk about what it means to have state officials and what this video evidence was so that people understand it's the state of Minnesota that is going after the ICE officer. But in the case of Rene Good and Alex Preti, who were killed as they bore witness to what was happening on the ground, Alex Preti, the VA nurse, the mom, Rene Good, they're having trouble, the state officials, getting cooperation from the federal government who's taken the evidence.
3: Correct. Since the beginning, they deployed false narratives, calling both Rene Good and Alex Preti criminals, incendiaries, trying to polarize their identities for the public narrative that could benefit the federal government. And they were also trying to hide the overreach and the violence, the vitriol in which federal agents were behaving on the ground, the amount of erosion of people's constitutional rights, the violations of people's constitutional rights also in, during detention and through the detention and the transportation of immigrants into southern states for processing. And so when we see that Minnesota was a place where civil society was prepared to record and bear witness, and they brought all of these activities and recordings to the light, they shared in the social media, they shared with reporters, they shared with mainstream media. And so we had the evidence, people, regular people had the evidence that the narrative that the federal government was putting out there was not only false, but also quite opposite to the type of misguiding that they were trying to misguide regular Americans into believing that the Minnesotans were unruly and radical. And so now the county prosecutor has evidence from regular people, a neighbor that recorded that actually nobody used a shovel, that there was no use of force by a Venezuelan immigrant, that in fact it was an agent that shot through the door when there was a baby inside the home, several children inside the home, trying to figure out how to answer and ask if there was a warrant, if there was a judicial warrant, how to respond to the authorities. All that was recorded by neighbors. There were people trying to bear witness. They were eyewitnesses on the ground trying to bring these cases to light. And it was the people that equipped the county prosecutor to move the institution, to embody the constitutional law and the body of the institution of Hennepin County to actually prosecute the wrongdoing of these officers. And that is what democracy looks like. It looks like separation of powers and getting material consequences of wrongdoing.
0: Well, Emilio Gonzalez-Avalos, thank you for being with us. 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We'll do an interview in Spanish and post it online at democracynow.org. That does it for our show.

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And I'm going to be representing a show, one of my favorite shows, with a wonderful poet, a woman who was born in Hong Kong, lives here, she lives in Boston. Her name is Pui Ying Wang, and she will be interviewed by me and by my co-host from that time, 2023, the amazing poet Lise Leninsky, who has recently gained a tremendous following in Greece and elsewhere, and has because of his mainly because of his poetry book Pythagoras in Love, which has been translated into many languages. And this is a wonderful show. It occurred before I renamed my show Planet Poet Words in Space. It was originally Writer's Voice, a production of Writers in the Mountains, a great organization here in the Catskills in Roxbury. And there were four hosts, and I came in later when one of the hosts dropped out. And then I was the only host remaining out of all these wonderful people that were part of the show. So I became Planet Poet Words in Space. So I hope you enjoy.

Welcome to the fifth Tuesday, a special edition of Planet Poet Words in Space on WIOX Community Radio. I'm your host, Sharon Israel, and my guest co-host today is the internationally acclaimed poet and novelist, Lise Lenimsky, who has graced Planet Poet with at least 10 appearances. Hi, Lee.

0: Hi, Sharon. Nice to be here.
1: Nice to have you here. Over the year, when Planet Poet falls on the fifth Tuesday of the month, Lee invites writers from the Hudson Valley, New York City, and beyond to my fifth Tuesday show. Today, Lee has brought the wonderful poet Puyi Ying Wang to read from and discuss her newest collection, Flanning in October. Hi, Puyi.
2: Hi, Sharon. Hi, Lee.
0: Hi, Puyi.
1: And I'm going to read Lee's bio now for everybody. Lee Slonimsky's latest books are Pythagoras and the Animals in Greece, translated by Stamatis Polenakis and Katerina Marikoupou, Pythagoras in Love in Italy, translated by Enrico Bernard, and Bright Yellow Buzz in the United States. On November 2nd, Lee will lecture at the Keats Shelley House Museum in Rome on the historical connections among Pythagoras, Petrarch, Shakespeare, and John Keats. His wife, Carol Goodman, two-time winner of the Mary Higgins Clark Award, is just out with her latest literary thriller, The Bones of the Story. And now, Lee, I'm going to let you take it away.
0: Thank you, Sharon. So it's a great pleasure to have Puyi here. She's really just a remarkable, just brilliant and totally original poet. And we'll get to hear quite a bit of her work today. And hopefully people will, in the audience, will look to delve further into it, which is well worth doing. Puyi Ying Wang's poetry book, Fanling in October, is forthcoming from Barrow Street Press. She's also the author of three other collections, The Feast, An Emigrant's Winter, and Yellow Plum Season, along with two chapbooks, Sonnet for a New Country and Mementos. And I'm just going to interject that I have read all of these books, and really, it's totally worth doing. It's just opened the door to a completely original poet. She has received the Pushcart Prize. Her poems have appeared in Plowshares, Prairie Schooner, Plume, Chicago Quarterly Review, New Letters, Zone 3, among many others. Born in Hong Kong, she now lives in Cambridge, Massachusetts, with her husband, the poet Tim Sermont. Again, I'd like to welcome you, Puyi, to Fifth Tuesday. And I'm going to repeat that Fanling, just an extraordinary book, and there's no way we could really go over all of it in the time we have. But I want to give the audience a pretty much a comprehensive view of the variety of subject matter and really the style of writing. Puyi, if you could read August.
2: Oh, for sure. Thank you so much, Lee. August. In an outer borough's vacant lot, a bush of moonflowers fur in the daylight. They are sensitive to the sun, flaring high on the towers. Bits of a season boiling over. Wait for the moon to rise and dark rims of turf emerge. Wait for the noise to die and the bedtime milk ticken. For muscles around the constricted larynx to relax. Like the fragile voices of poets, they will open in fullness in August's cool shadows.
1: It's so beautiful. Thank you, Puyi.
0: Yes, it's typical, or I wouldn't say, shouldn't even use the word typical, but it's evocative of your really amazing ability to give a sense of place and of emotion in just a few words. You know, I think there are several moments here, the moonflowers being sensitive to the sun, and then beats of the season boiling over. And then just a wonderful observation at the end that the flowers could open like the fragile voices of poets, which, you know, I think is a very, that's a great kind of tribute to people who work hard at writing poetry. Was there any particular inspiration? You wrote it at the end of August, or if there's anything you could tell the reader about where this poem came from.
2: Oh, yes, Lee, thank you for that question. This poem is actually written for my friend, a poet you know, Connie Nogren. And I remember that was a few summer ago when my husband Tim and I visited her and in Brooklyn. And she took us to see moonflowers in the neighborhood. Moonflowers is not anything that I was familiar with. But from her introduction, I recognize that it is really a delicate flowers. And so that kind of inspired this poem, taking the cue from the flowers, and then something opened up, the poem opened up. I remember it being very hot, as you can see in August. And so that just kind of make me think about all the fragile matters that are in the seasons. And so those are the background behind the poem. Mm-hmm.
0: So very, very interesting and kind of very informative. I mean, could you speak a little bit more generally about how you find inspiration and whether that's changed as you've gone on as a writer? I'm sure everyone would like to hear about that.
2: I think that for me, it's actually not too different from your method, Lee, or what inspire you. For me, it's always a certain impression that happened in a day. It is something maybe I thought about, something I saw, or something I felt. So I don't think my poems are heavily driven by a topic or theme, but more of an impression.
1: I was very impressed the way you started out in this vacant lot. The images unfold, and then you get to the metaphor of the fragile voices of poets. It's so organic, and it's so natural. The journey through the poem is quite exquisite.
2: Oh, Sharon, thank you. Thank you for that. For me, I really do not think that I have a method, but I like to think about, an image or something that inspired a poem. And I just like to follow that. It is to see where it takes me.
0: And in terms of the settings of your poems, which also are extremely diverse and really, I think, both original and imaginative. Of course, grew up in China and I won't say often, but you do on occasion sort of go back in memory and or draw on details from an earlier life, which I find also very fascinating the way you're able to do it in just a few words. Just the depth of the content that goes in those few words. And I think as we hear Foundling in October, everyone listening to the lines, there are just so many different levels of meaning for each one. So without further ado, Pui, if you could read Foundling in October.
2: Foundling in October. My father in a hospital bed in a city in which he's lived like an exile, among Bohemia, thick air, hubbub and speed. He's weak, and to the therapist who come to help, he refuses. He doesn't want to sit up. He doesn't want to hold a spoon. He doesn't want to open his eyes. When he does see us, his children, he roll calls us as if we are back from the missing. The woman who is not our mother feeds him kanji. Everyone urges him to eat. Eat, this tastes good. Eat, You need strength. Eat so you can live to ourselves. The chorus sings heavily in the room. Whatever we each think of and what memories we keep from one another submerge like an underwater city. He is no longer the young man who wrote "The Sun Burns, Flame of Youth" on the black and white photograph he inscribed for my mother. The photograph survives, but not their love. Nor is he the father I, as a girl, spotted from the bedroom window, coming home among commuters, head held high, back straight, like a man who thinks about pride. If he has gone back, he would see, as I have, that the bus terminal is gone. The ferry is still there, but not the fish vendors with the buckets of pipes and yellow crookers. And where our home once was, a new hotel, glimmering like any other glass tower. I think now about what's rent between us, how a family dies not by knife or fire, but by drought. Its heart shrinking, so you wouldn't notice at first. Gradually, the only conversations, laughter and tears, are those that pour out from the television everyone stares at, eating dinner. And when we finally disperse, we disperse like nomads. Like a nomad, I leave behind things, the window, the bed, jugs of sugar, the cup I love drinking from.
1: Gorgeous.
2: Just make a note, you know, to the reader who may not be so familiar with Fan Lane. It is a suburb that is in Hong Kong. Originally, it was really just a fishing village with a handful people living there, mostly farmer. But in the 80s on, the government, the Hong Kong government, had built a lot of housing blocks. And so it brought a lot of people, residents in the area.
1: Wonderful.
0: I find this poem just so gripping in the family details and the picture that we get, not only the father in the poem, but also of, you know, the family situation. And I just like to read, just there's five lines which come on the second page by themselves that I think are both amazing in their artistry, yet their simplicity, I mean, their simplicity actually is their artistry, but the details are just so, so wonderfully chosen. And that, I'll just read these lines. You can, I think, hear this as if it's a poem within a poem. He is no longer the young man who wrote "The Sun Burns, Flame of Youth" on a black and white photograph he inscribed for my mother. The photograph survives, but not their love. I just found that very powerful. And especially what I thought was a great detail was the sun, the flame, and yet the black and white photograph. Yeah. So we see there that in we see in the father, first of all, a hint of some poetic heritage in the family, and then the contrast between sort of the goldenness of the second line and then the ordinariness of the photograph being in black and white. There may well have been such a photograph and such an inscription, but just, you know, framing it this way, and I felt was, you know, really, really very moving, and just, I know I've used this reference before, but in poetry, language and writing this good sort of reminds me of what's been said about, you know, Jane Austen and the idea that simplicity is her style, and it's easy to go through it as a reader, but it's really impossible to duplicate it. Pui's language is often quite complex. I don't mean that her, you know, vocabulary is simple or anything like that, but it just flows. It

0: But it did want, and I'd ask you to just say a few words about this. When an author's style is and sensibility is so singular, I mean, it's a very widely pursued sort of avocation with reading poetry to look for influences. And I would say myself, reading really Puli's poetry for quite a few years, both in her published career and also in a poetry workshop long ago, I realized in the last few years that she definitely has influenced me. I mean, there are certain poems I've written. They typically have a little bit of a dreamlike narrative. I remember a poem I wrote years ago about suddenly being in Spain, and I don't know if I've ever even shown it to anyone. But she has this, you know, I would describe it as she explores without being a surrealist, without being Kafkaesque, without being imitating Borges, so the latter two, of course, not being poets, but it's just the borderline sometimes between wake and asleep, between dream and reality, that sort of thing. She often gets to that borderline in her work, and it's very powerful. And that's a long-winded way of asking if she could tell us a little bit about who may have influenced her in her own work, you know, if anyone, but I don't assume, you know, but obviously poetry this sophisticated and this effective is probably from a well-read poet. But if I could just, you know, ask Puli to talk about that a little bit.
1: So Lee, it's really true that I am influenced by many, many, many poets. Almost every poet that I read in some way had influenced me. You can't help it. But there are certainly poets that I that are my favorite that I go back to again and again. And for example, the Polish poet Adam Sagajewski is one of my favorite poets. So is Ivan Bolan, the Irish poet, wonderful Irish, who actually both of these poets taught in America colleges for many years. And there are many others, like the Hong Kong poet Liang Ping Kwan and CC. And they are actually non-poet writer that I just love reading to. So they're just numerous, and including yourself, Lee.
0: Thank you.
1: One of my favorite poets. And so they're just, you know, because I think that as poet, we write what we read. we absorbed it, you know, consciously or unconsciously.
2: I just wanted to say that I met you, Puli, in Lee's class workshop, mm-hmm. Walking with the Sonnet. And I remember Lee had given an exercise about describing, I think, an animal or something. And I was totally at sea. I was a very new poet. And you wrote this poem about an ant. And it was so great. It was like, my goodness, an ant could be so fascinating, the way you got the imagery, you got the essence of the ant. And I'll never forget that. That was a long time ago. So thank you. I just love about this poem, Sunset Over Amorous, that there's nobody in the poem. It's an empty gazebo. But yet you say one of the paths converge to our studio. So immediately you're with someone, the speaker is not alone. And then at the end, the poet is scratching on the paper. So there is the poet. But it's very complex the way there's no one in the poet, and yet there is a big, big presence in the poem. So thank you for that, if I'm getting that right.
1: Sharon, actually, thank you for that. In

0: fact, this poem was written, it's true, in Amherst. However, it's Amherst, Virginia, which is a the Virginia Center for the Art has a residency. They welcome poet writers and other artists there. So I spent perhaps 2 weeks there, one year, that inspired the poem.
1: Thank you.
2: Yeah, it's a very interesting observation that Sharon made, because another strength, really, of Pui's work, which is kind of very difficult to pin down. I can't think of examples, and probably in American poetry, if forced to name one poet who possesses this gift, it's William Carlos Williams, although I might think of someone else if I carried the thought further. But this is a tremendous talent for omitting. Not always words are on the page, but what words are not on the page. Mm-hmm. And things we might assume, which often happens, for example, with beginning fiction writers who feel that, you know, they kind of have to give you every detail of what's going on. And that can happen with poets too. But what I have found with Pui's work over the years is that the mystery and the meaning, they can come from what's not there as well as what is. And in this particular poem, if we had more details spelled out about who are these people, who is the narrator, where are, I think maybe it would have made it a lesser poem. You know, it's kind of course, Williams' Between Walls, which is, I've had decades to memorize that poem, which I often refer to. It's like 12 words long, and I've never done it, but I will paraphrase: between the walls of the hospital, amidst the black cinders, you see bright shards of the green bottle. I mean, I don't have it, that's very garbled, but many things you don't hear in that poem. Where is this? What town? What hospital? Are the broken green fragments like a very much dark urban kind of, you know, garden? All that. It's just those lines. And he wrote it along with the Red Wheelbarrow. These are examples of brevity that are along the imagistic viewpoint, you know, that essentially 19th century and earlier periods in poetry were overriding. To me, that as a criticism, as a broad criticism, I reject it. I mean, the entire 600 or 700 years of English language poetry since Chaucer, where you could kind of date it from. I mean, it's endless centuries of groups of poets mocking and ridiculing, criticizing other groups of poets, going all the way back to Shakespeare's famous rival poet in the sonnets like 85, 86. And what I'm saying here with Pui's exceptional work is that she draws on this tradition, but it's totally original. Like there's nothing, and she's not, I don't think, ever making an attempt to kind of write the sort of poem she can. It's more that her art naturally goes to a kind of conveying of images and thoughts that is truly poetic, that does not bring a set of facts to the reader, but it brings beauty. And I think for myself, this is, you know, one of the ways in which I've been affected the most. Okay, now I want to emphasize, of course, there are many poems in the book, and we're going to fall short of covering anywhere near many of them. But I do hope that as we go through the works that Pui is reading, you will get a sense of just how intense this work is. And I will once again, I think, read the names of the books at the end of the show. But you don't have to look far on the internet to find, if not new, then used copies of of her growing mispronounced. Can I mispronounce a word on the air? Because I have no idea how to pronounce Uber, but there it is, the French.
1: That's good.
2: Yeah, okay, I don't even know what it means, but I know it does refer to a body of work. So, okay, so returning to the theme of months in the title, if I can make that up in retrospect, I'll ask Pui if she can read Great Lawn, July.
0: Great Lawn, July. We are on a bench, idling like the poets we love. A softball team goes home. A young father pushes a pram. Two joggers compare numbers on their wristwatches. The air light like the instant we left a crammed cinema after seeing a heavy drama. Sit long enough and something arrives, a line that is egoless, whose offer we forgot. Dins of the day fade, the world restores to peace. Something comes back like first love, like hearing again the concert once played in the fullness of summer. Altos and altos, half nodding, half listening, we sit like dinghies in a no-wake zone, finding what we lost, losing what we found, and neither one wants to leave till towers of lights arrive, bright and owlish.
2: What a great last word. I mean, you know, bright and owlish, which is the last. I have to say, owlish there, which is being used to, you know, describe or connect the powers of lights. And of course, what came to my mind is, you know, the luminescence of owl eyes. But it's such a, it's really just such an, I find it just such a surprise, so evocative, and just such a brilliant way to end the poem. But the way in which the details are kind of random, and yet they come together and they give you a real picture and a mood, this is tremendous artistry. It's easy to overlook or to not perceive, but I'll go back to the softball team, the young father, the joggers, and then from a totally different non-human world, the air light, and then the narrator, they're leaving a cinema.
1: That's my favorite image. The air light, like the instant we left a cramped cinema after seeing a heavy drama. It opens up the poem, that air, that relief. And you bring that towards the end with the towers of light arrive, bright and owlish. It's connected. But that's a strikingly original, as Lee would say. And body sensitive image. It's not abstract at all, and I love that about it.
2: Yeah, I'm curious, and again, you've already mentioned, of course, a brief but outstanding list of poets. I'm curious though if this quality of the just, I would say, the adroitness and command of detail, which is done in a way that is not repetitive, that maintains interest from line to line. And again, not to overuse the word, but it's impossible not to with poetry like this. That is just so compellingly original. Do you feel that this was kind of a gift you've developed on your own, or was there any poet or other type of writer that you read?
0: To answer that question, I wish I can tell you that I have a method, or because all this is really very mysterious to myself too. And I think my writing are often intuitive. Something just hit me or left an impression with me, and then I keep thinking about it and thinking about it. Sometimes it goes somewhere, and sometimes it doesn't. When the poem really take forms, then I know that I have something to go with.
1: Very nice.
2: Okay, well, that's, yeah, very illuminating.
1: We have about a minute left, so would you like to end with a poem?
0: Oh, okay. So why don't I read, since we are on the summer theme, here's a poem called Summer Ended Long Ago.
1: Mm.
0: I was the woman going home after a hard day. I took the long way across the soccer field. No one was playing, the clouds tasseled. If there were still good things in this world, I wanted to feel it in the ground that holds me up, catches me when I fall. In my bag, there was a head of greens, salmon from an island, buttressed by an old sea. The sea said nothing, nor could I.
1: Hmm. That's so lovely.
2: That is a very, very, really stirring poem. Pui, I think everyone who has heard the show is going to be really interested to know both where they could find Fanling in October, and also your other books, which have been out for in the last few years, if they were interested in reading more of your work.
0: Oh, sure. For Fanling in October, will be published by Barrow Street Press. So if listener would go to Barrow Street Press website, they should be able to either purchase a copy or find information about it. However, the book is not out yet, not until October. So just stay tuned. My other books are all available at Amazon at this time.
1: I want to thank Pui Ying Wang for her beautiful, striking poetry, and for Lee Solominski doing a lovely interview. I'm so happy both of you are on. Thank you so much. And thank you all for listening.

That was so much fun to hear that show again. I hope you enjoyed Fu Ying-yong's poetry. She's so wonderful. As she said, this was a couple of 3 years ago now. Her book, Fanling in October, is published by Barrow Street Books. I'm sure it's available on Amazon. And if you want to hear the show again or miss part of it, it has been on my podcast roster. And you can find that on my website, SharonIsraelPoet.com. You just have to click on the Planet Poet section. And all my podcasts are there for the listening. Or if you prefer, you can go to Spotify, YouTube Music, Apple Music, wherever you hear your podcasts. You just go to Planet Poet Words in Space and you'll find all of them, including my most recent program with Jeffrey Nutter on his new long poem, Emissaries. And I think that I love what Pui said about how she's inspired to write a poem. And it's very intuitive for me as well. And she says she gets an impression of things. And then she sees where that impression will lead her. And it reminds me of this passage by Marcel Proust from his first volume, Swan's Way, from his seven-volume work, In Search of Long Time. In Search of Lost Time. It used to be called In Remembrance of Things Past, but as translations change, this title, In Search of Lost Time, is much more dynamic, I think. And this segment is translated by Lydia Davis. She's wonderful translation of Swan's Way. Lydia Davis is also a very prominent short story writer, and she was married to Brooklyn novelist Paul Auster. So here's a quote from Swan's Way that reminds me of what we just heard from Fu Ying-yong's poetry. The places we have known do not belong solely to the world of space in which we situate them for our greater convenience. They were only a thin slice among contiguous impressions which formed our life at that time. The memory of a certain image is but regret for a certain moment, and houses, roads, avenues are as fleeting, alas, as the years. And that again is a quote from Marcel Proust, Swan's Way, translated by Lydia Davis. And I have a couple of more poems that I'd like to share with you. One is by Maria Rilke, and it's Rainer Maria Rilke. He lived, he died in the beginning of the 20th century, and this is a very imagistic poem full of passion from his earliest book, The Book of Hours, and it's translated by Babette Deutsch and Abraham Yomolinsky. Put out my eyes. Put out my eyes, and I shall see you too. Seal up my ears, and I shall hear you still. And without feet, I yet can go to you. And with no mouth, adjure you, and I will. Break off my arms, and I shall hold you fast, even with my heart, as though it were a hand. Arrest my heart. My brain to throb is sworn, and if into my brain you fling a brand, yet on my very blood you will be born. That's a great translation. It even rhymes like the German does. And the body parts are there, but they're transcended by the feeling that cannot be denied. And there's another poem I'd like to share with you. It's Emily Dickinson, number 336. I find Emily Dickinson very elusive. So I'm going to try not to interpret this poem because I really
I really need to read it about 20 more times, but I want to share it with you, and maybe you'll be able to read it yourself. Just one more note. When Emily Dickinson first decided that she braced herself and said, okay, I'm going to get my poems published, she gave it to our editor, who promptly took out her dashes and all the rest of her unusual punctuation and made it very conventional. And only later was the beginning punctuation, her own punctuation, restored to the poems, which for me created a vividness that was not there before. Anyway, here it is. Before I Got My Eye Put Out, by Emily Dickinson. Before I got my eye put out, I liked as well to see as other creatures that have eyes and know no other way. But were it told to me today that I might have the sky for mine, I tell you that my heart would split for size of me. The meadows mine, the mountains mine, all forests, stintless stars, as much of noon as I could take between my finite eyes, the motions of the dipping birds, the morning's amber road for mine to look at when I liked, the news would strike me dead. So safer, guess, with just my soul, open the window pane where other creatures put their eyes, incautious of the sun.

From John Burroughs' Woodchuck Lodge to the five boroughs of New York City, WIOX Roxbury, supported by adventurous hikers like you, and 1053 Main Street Gallery in Fleischmann's, designed as a space to support a vibrant and active artistic community nestled within the Catskill Mountains. 1053.

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8: She and her.
9: They, them. 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
10: I am 11.
11: He, him.
12: He, him.
13: She, him.
14: I use they, them pronouns.
15: I use she, her, or they, them.
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17: Her and
18: she, him.
19: Her.
20: She and her.
21: I enjoy all the pronouns as long as they're said respectfully.
22: I use they, their pronouns.
23: No one is exactly one gender.
24: Everybody thought I was a boy, but I was a girl. Some people didn't remember my name and pronoun that they wanted. It felt better when people remembered.
25: Sometimes I feel like I transcend gender.
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27: 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I'm your host, Salem Corwin, and that intro tune was They, Them by Alphabet Rockers. 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To start the show today, I would like to play a very special recording that I was only able to source from Instagram. Whoever originally filmed and posted it, thank you so much. And I would like to preface the next couple of minutes or so of talking with a trigger warning for violence against transgender women and the murder of a transgender child. Juniper Blessing was a 19-year-old transgender girl who had recently started attending University of Washington. Her major was atmospheric science with minors in philosophy and music. And last week, Juniper was murdered in her campus apartment's laundry room. Or off-campus apartment's laundry room. Juniper Blessing is not the first trans woman whose life has been lost to violence this year. Chayelle Diamond Sanchez McRae, a black trans woman and title-holding drag performer, was murdered in Virginia on March 13th this year at age 42. Devonta Curtis, a black trans woman from Chicago, was murdered in her apartment on April 5th this year at age 31. So much fatal violence is directed at transgender people every year that we even have a designated yearly day of mourning. Transgender Day of Remembrance, which falls on November 20th each year. But it is rare for me to find a late trans artist who has left recordings of their music behind. Music that I'm about to play for you now. I'm really not sure how to seg into the rest of the show. Juniper Blessing should still be here. Justice for Chayelle Diamond Sanchez McRae. Justice for Devonta Curtis. Justice for Juniper Blessing, who was only a little girl. I'm Salem, and you are listening to Gender Blender.

0: That was Shea Diamond. Shea spelled S-H-E-A with American Pie. Right before that, we heard a very special recording. That was Juniper Blessing and the New Mexico All-State Chorus in 2024 covering the song Wildflowers. And I realize it may have sounded a little off for me to say that a 19-year-old is a little girl, but I also saw something on Instagram, a photo of Juniper Blessing in, like, this really pretty black lace dress, and allegedly it was her first time wearing a dress in public, and it was only, it was, like, right before the concert, like, within a day, maybe. She didn't get to experience girlhood in public for very long, so to me, she, my script says child, but my heart told me to say little girl. So, yeah, Juniper Blessing and the New Mexico All-State Chorus 2024. I believe she was in high school. And for anyone struggling with the news and the state of the country ongoing, especially the LGBTQ community, I have a couple of resources. Translifeline.org/hotline is a suicide hotline and mental health crisis support line for trans people of all ages. 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This is a hard world to live in, and trans people and LGBT people and people of color, and especially at that intersection, sometimes have some of the funniest, I don't know, people like Alok Vaidmanon, I'm just gonna play this for you. We could all use a little giggle right now. But yeah, I'm Salem, and you are listening to Gender Blender on WIOX Community Radio Catskills. And this is a clip from comedian and activist and model Alok Vaidmanon from their special Biology.
1: They're so upset with us trans people. They say that we keep on making up new genders, making up new pronouns, making up new words. I don't know who else is going to tell you this, but all words were made up. In fact, every single word that I'm currently speaking to you in this moment in time was once, in fact, made up. Plot twist. Invent was invented. So, if you're ideologically opposed to made-up words, I wouldn't want to yuck your yum. That's a brave stance. Shouldn't that mean you should stop speaking altogether?

That was Lydia Von Hoff with On My Way There. Right before that, we heard a song from 1971. That was Norma Tanega, T-A-N-E-G-A, with Nothing Much Is Happening Today. Right before that was a beautiful song from Anjimile. That is A-N-J-I-M-I-L-E. Or maybe Anjimile. And that was Destroying You. Oh, by the way, Anjimile has a new album coming out, or maybe just came out. Every single thing that he does is beautiful, so I would highly recommend it. Yeah, and before that, we heard Laura Jane Grace featuring Miley Cyrus performing True Trans Soul Rebel. And at the top of that set was a really cute little spoken comedy bit from Alok Vaidmenon, V-A-I-D-M-E-N-O-N. That was All Words Were Made Up, and it's from their live comedy special called Biology. It is 87 degrees outside the studio here in Roxbury. Dog, I've got the air conditioning on 65 and I'm sweating. I hope all of you have something icy cold to drink today. And please be careful to wear sun protection. Sunburns are no joke, even when it seems a little cloudy. 87 degrees. Oy, gewalt. I'm Salem, and you are listening to Gender Blender on WIOX Community Radio Catskills.

That was one of my absolute favorite songs from Dorian Electra. That was Career Boy. Right before that, we heard a really lovely acoustic song from Olive Klug. Klug spelled K-L-U-G. That was Song About America. Right before that was a song from Boy Junior. That was, in all caps, I Love Other People Even If I Don't Know Them. And if you purchase that song on Bandcamp, I believe that it goes towards immigrant defense fundraising, which is so sick. It's only a dollar, and a dollar can go a long way. So if you would like, if that's something that you're interested in supporting, support for immigrants in this crap timeline, one really fun way you can contribute, if you feel compelled, is go on bandcamp.com. and look up Boy Junior, I Love Other People Even If I Don't Know Them. And at the top of that set was Kaimata, K-A-I-M-A-T-A, with Take a Minute. It is still a revolting 87 degrees outside the studio here in Roxbury, 42% humidity, and it's 2:47 p.m., and you are listening to WIOX Community Radio Catskills. 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

0: That was Patty Larkin with Traveling Alone. Right before that, we heard a song from Willow. That was False Self. Right before that was Elliot Bam, who brought us Can I See You Again? And at the top of that set was a really fun song. That was the band Church of Starry Wisdom with Another Earth. Really fun sci-fi band that I'm really excited I found, and I'm excited to play a lot more of their stuff. But I'm Salem, and you are listening to Gender Blender.
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0: 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And it looks like we are going to be the performers are going to be Jeff Enton, Walt Dominikis, Danny Epstein, X Indigo, Lolly and the Pops, oh, I love that, Whiskey Lily and William, that last name is kind of rubbed off on the whiteboard. I think it's D-O-K-E, but I could be wrong. So yeah, Saturday, May 23rd from 3 to 6 p.m. at the Roxbury Arts Center in person. Come listen to an evening of music performed by local musicians to support the studio. I mean, the station. I'm Salem, and you are listening to Jeremy Dutcher, live and local on Gender Blender.
2: 14, breezy, 14, broken. 15.

trying to help us all beat the heat with a fantastically funky groove from Billy Preston. That was Out of Space, and that is from 1971. Right before that, we heard Renegade from 2005 by Chris Williamson. And at the top of that set was the incredible Jeremy Dutcher with Sakomawit, S-A-K-O-M-A-W-I-T, featuring a Wax Cylinder record of their tribal ancestors from over a century ago. That whole album is so fire, you guys, y'all, you folks. It's 3:16 p.m., and you are listening to Gender Blender on WIOX Community Radio Catskills. And you're about to hear a song from an artist who is releasing a new EP, Anjimile, A-N-J-I-M-I-L-E. This is Rust and Wire.

That was a song from Breathe. Sorry, that was a song from Good Country, a chamber opera. That was a live recording of the song Breathe Aria, and that was performed by a really awesome transmasculine opera singer. That was Holden Madigame, and at the end we heard Chang Lu. Right before that was Joy Oladokun with Nothing Comes Easy. Right before that was Mitski, M-I-T-S-K-I, with Rules. And at the top of that set, we heard a lovely song from Anjimile, A-N-J-I-M-I-L-E. That was Rust and Wire. It's 3:30 p.m., and you are listening to Gender Blender on WIOX Community Radio Catskills.

that was Lifestyle by Girly, G-I-R-L-I. Right before that was Self-Made by Dopamine. Right before that was Subject of a Picture, released in 2025 by Small Fools. And of course, at the top of that set, we had K.D. Lang with Sugar Moon. It's 3:43 p.m. in the high 80s here outside the studio here in Roxbury. Gross. 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

changeable, accepting, merging water moves fluidly from one form to another, easily transitioning from cloud to raindrop to sea. Forever changing form but not essence, water passes through barriers that are impossible to cross in any other way. Water knows no boundaries. Indiscriminately merging with anything and everyone, water unifies. It's in its nature to connect and merge. Water is generous, sometimes a little too generous, overflowing with bounty and causing a flood. Yet, a stable earthen container or seawall finds water committed to taking shape as a reflecting pool, cove, or lake. Just as the sea refuses passage to no one, water accepts all who come its way. Water accepts all walks of life, and we gratefully surrender and open ourselves.

part of me that cannot be held, to the part of me that is beyond.

That was Venus, a really lovely spoken word and song combination from Anna Roxanne. And right before that, we heard Anthony Hale featuring BFF with Work, their Radio Safe edit. 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That's me. 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And until then, eat lots of ice cream, and please keep each other safe. Up next will be Femme Central, hosted by Mary Lou Corwin, a set all about mamas. I'll be leaving y'all today with a really fun instrumental called The Trash Man Cometh by Jennifer Latham. Stay safe, y'all, and stay spicy.

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0: Good afternoon and welcome to Femme Central. I'm your host, Mary Lou Corwin, and for the next 2 hours, we'll be celebrating the diversity of women and femmes in music in a variety of genres. Although my last show was a Mother's Day special, I figured, why not celebrate mamas the whole month of May? So that's what we're going to do. It's Mother's Month here on Femme Central, so let's go.
1: Mom, can I hear the lullaby, please?

0: That was Shamikia Copeland with Tough Mother off her 2024 album Blame It on Eve. At the top of that set was Beyonce and Rumi Carter with Protector. Really love that song. That's off the Cowboy Carter album that came out in 2024. And then Etta James brought us Come to Mama off 7-Year Itch from 1988. The time now is 4:14, and you're listening to a special Mother's Month edition of Femme Central with Mary Lou Corwin on WIOX Community Radio Catskills at 91.3 FM MTC Channel 20, on the campus of SUNY Delhi at 107.5 FM, and at WIOXradio.org. This is Femme Central with Mary Lou Corwin. Up next is a song written and performed and recorded by my kids as a birthday present in 2018, and then it's got a driving theme, and then the next two songs after that are also driving themes. So here we go.
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1: You trying to racist? 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
0: Our hearts are pumping. 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
2: Yikes!

Oh, yeah. That was Help Me Mama by ZZ Ward off the Storm album that came out in 2017. And, of course, at the top of that set was Hot Rod Mama by Hannah, Salem, Sammy, and Abraham Corwin. Thank you so much for that. I love that song. And then Grana Louise brought us Leadfoot Mama. And Kelly Ritchie brought us Fest Driving Mama from Sweet Spirit 2013. The time now is 4:28, and you're listening to Femme Central with Mary Lou Corwin on WIOX Community Radio Catskills.

0: That was Edie Brickell and the New Bohemians with Mama Help Me off Ghost of a Dog from 1990. And at the top of that set was Sola, S-O-L-A, with Oh Mother off 1994 album Blues in the East. And then Melanie brought us Mama Mama, a live recording done at the Woodstock Music and Arts Fair of 1969, which if you would like to get that, I got the 10-disc CD set called Woodstock Back to the Garden, the 50th Anniversary Experience. And it's got everything, and including really cool stage announcements, which I love to play sometimes. 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
1: And now, ladies and gentlemen, the keeper of the keys, the countess of the clink, the mistress of Murderer's Row, Matron Mama Morton.

That was Carmen Miranda from 1939 called Mama Yo Quiero. It means I want my mama in English. And at the top of that set, Queen Latifah and Taye Diggs brought us When You're Good to Mama off the Chicago motion picture soundtrack 2002. Katie Webster brought us Hard Lovin' Mama, and Irma Thomas brought us Hip Shakin' Mama off the 2008 album Soul Queen of New Orleans. The time now is 4:54, and you're listening to Femme Central with Mary Lou Corwin on WIOX Community Radio Catskills, WIOX Roxbury. I want to make a quick announcement about something happening on coming up Saturday, May 23rd from 3 to 6 p.m. at the Roxbury Arts Center. 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That's Saturday, May 23 from 3 to 6, Roxbury Arts Center.

That was Carrie Underwood with Mama's Song off the 2009 album Play On. And at the top of that set, Miranda Lambert brought us Mama, I'm All Right off the Kerosene album from 2005. Sister Sadie brought us Mama's Room off the 2016 album titled Sister Sadie. And then the High Women brought us My Name Can't Be Mama off the High Women from 2019. The time now is 5:10, and you're listening to a special Mother's Month edition of Femme Central with Mary Lou Corwin on WIOX Community Radio Catskills at 91.3 FM, MTC Channel 20 on the campus of SUNY Delhi at 107.5 FM, and at WIOXradio.org. This is Femme Central with Mary Lou Corwin. Up next, we're going in the Wayback Machine for the next three songs.

lover, like a rookie going to war, with a load of big artillery, but don't know what it's for. He's got to bring me raffins with a great

That was Beverly Guitar Watkins with Red Mama Blues off the 1999 album Back in Business. And at the top of that set, we heard three songs off a compilation album that I love called Women with Attitude, Pioneer Women's Libbers and Other Threats to Civilization that came out in 2013. At the top of that set, Midge Williams and her Jazz Jesters brought us Mama's Gone Goodbye from 1937. Ethel Waters brought us No Man's Mama from 1926. And Victoria Spivey brought us 1 Hour Mama from 1937 as well. And I know the exact dates of these songs because my expert researcher Salem Corwin quickly looked everything up for me, so I have more information for y'all. The time now is 5:26, and you're listening to Femme Central with Mary Lou Corwin on WIOX Community Radio Catskills. Thank you, Salem.

or something like that. Mom, you've been on my mind. Although I caused you trouble,

at Ma and look into the mirror. I see you standing next to me, although I know you're not here. When I see my reflection, I can see you just as clear.

That was Ann Rabson with Music Making Mama off a compilation album I have from 1997 called Chicago Blues Women. And at the top of that set, Betty LaVette brought us an amazing song, Mama, You've Been On My Mind. That is actually written by Bob Dylan, and it's off her 2018 album, Things Have Changed. And Ellie Wininger, our own local treasure, brought us her version of Mother Earth off their 2010 album, Part-Time Paradise. And Fiona Boyes, B-O-Y-E-S, brought us Mama's Sanctified Amp off the Box and Dice album from 2015. The time now is 5:40, and you're listening to a special Mother's Month edition of Femme Central with Mary Lou Corwin on WIOX Community Radio Catskills at 91.3 FM, MTC Channel 20, on the campus of SUNY Delhi at 107.5 FM, and at WIOXradio.org. This is Femme Central with Mary Lou Corwin.

And that was Kelly Love Jones with Mama Knows, a single from 2019. At the top of that set, Bonnie Raitt brought a Sugar Mama off from 1975, the Bonnie Raitt Collection. Anna Popovic brought us Who's Your Mama from Trilogy Volume 2 from 2016. The time now is 5:52. You've been listening to a special Mother's Month edition of Femme Central with Mary Lou Corwin. Thank you for joining me, and you can catch Femme Central every other Tuesday from 4 to 6 p.m. Stay tuned for the Open Eye Theater's Playtime coming up next. I'm going to leave you with Mother of Creation by Kay Gardner and Nuruddafina Pili Abina.

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0: Hello, hello, and welcome to the Open Eye Theater's Playtime, your front row on-the-air seat to plays for kids, plays for grown-ups, and all things theater. I'm Michelle Macau, your host this evening, coming to you from the WIOX studio in Roxbury, New York. Tonight, we are here to talk about the Open Eye Theater's production of Mariposa Butterfly with playwrights Jose Casas and Sandra Fenichel Asher. We are having a little bit of unexpected audio issues, and so I am okay. So I'm just going to say,
1: do we have anybody coming on? Could you hear it?
0: I can't hear anything.
1: Yeah.
0: Sorry, folks.
1: Anybody talking? No, I got people talking, but I don't see them. All right. Keep going.
0: Okay, so while we try and resolve this dilemma, I just want to tell you a little bit about the show. We the Open Eye is producing Mariposa Butterfly, and this week we've had two student matinees so far. We've had South Courtright Central Schools students come yesterday and today. And then tomorrow we have Stanford and Margaretville and the Montessori in Bovina coming. And Thursday we have Roxbury Arts Group coming. And then Friday we have some homeschoolers attending. And so we've been doing, and then on Saturday, which is going to be our public performance starting at 2 o'clock, and that's for the general public to come and see the show. And the show is for young audiences. We had pre-K and kindergarten and third grade today, and so we are going to be our audio problems are always very stressful. On the radio. And so we're having our first public performance. Now, what's fascinating about what we're doing is that before the show, we're having a puppet-making workshop for the children. They will make a butterfly puppet that then they will fly all together at the end of the show. And so for the first half hour or so, we will be coloring and gluing and doing various things to this to make a puppet, and then we'll do the show. And one of the things that
1: I figured the best thing we could do is maybe just turn it to regular speaker and then bring that microphone as close as you can.
0: Okay, let's do that. So
1: it's not going to be great, but it's better than nothing. Sorry, say hello to everybody.
0: So Sandra is the playwright, one of the playwrights, and can you say hello to our listening audience?
2: Hello, everybody. I hope you can hear me. I am delighted to be here.
1: Yeah, I know. It's very tinny. There's not much we can do. I don't know what else to say. It's not connecting. Is this on? Is this plugged in? That is in. That's in. Everything is set, right? Everything looks like you got it right.
0: Okay, try again, Sandra. Say hello.
2: Hello, everybody.
1: No, it's just,
2: I hope that you can hear me. I am delighted to be here and delighted to have a play being produced by the Open Eye Theater.
1: Try it again.
3: Me again?
1: It's on?
0: It's working.
1: There we go.
0: My goodness.
1: All right.
0: Hooray, hooray for the technically challenged. Thank you very much. Okay, Sandra, say hello again.
3: Say hello?
0: Yes.
3: Okay. Hello, everybody. I'm glad that you can hear me, and I am delighted to be here and so pleased to have another play of mine produced by the Open Eye Theater.
0: And Jose Casas, please say hello to our audience.
4: What's up, everyone? I'm glad you are taking a bit of your daily routine and joining us. And I'm just thankful and appreciative of Open Eye Theater producing this play. So, yeah.
0: Well, we're very appreciative of the two of you for having written it. And we will learn a little bit more about that in a while. But we want to say hello. And we want to say hello to our other guests, actors Lisa Ruth Mays. Hi, Lisa.
5: Hi.
0: Welcome. And Victoria Vogrinczyk. Say hi,
6: Victoria. Hi, everyone. Hola. Thank you for having me.
0: And Glenna Yu, who some of you may have heard talk about an event that her organization was having last week. Hi, Glenna.
7: Hi, everyone.
0: Well, welcome. Welcome to everyone. Now, we have some other company members that unfortunately were unable to be here today, but we'll talk a little bit about what they do. Because in the play that does call for music, our production has live percussion. And by the master percussionist, Marcel Smith, who also has been conducting sound baths at the Open Eye. And he has created a soundscape for the production. David Hill is our set designer, and Marge Helenchild is our set dresser. And we'll talk a little bit more about those jobs and what they do in a little bit. But they were unable to join us this evening. So let's begin with Jose and Sandy. Let's talk a little bit about your background and what has influenced your writing. So, Sandy, let's start with you. Where are you based?
8: I am in Lancaster, Pennsylvania, where there is a storm blowing up. So I may be in Oz before the show is over. But right now I'm in Lancaster, Pennsylvania.
0: And Jose, where are you based and where are you located?
4: I'm based out of Ann Arbor, Michigan, where the University of Michigan is, where I teach. But I spend as much time as I can in California, where my family and friends live. So, yes.
0: So you're in a warm weather place, but we're experiencing...
4: I know, I'm in San Diego, yes.
0: Yes, San Diego. We're experiencing very warm weather in the Catskills. And so, Jose, tell us a little bit about your background.
4: Honestly, I discovered theater by accident. My whole life, I wanted to be a politician and a lawyer, and I wanted to be the first Chicano governor of California. That was my dream. But I went to college and got disillusioned really quickly because it seemed like everyone in my program wanted to be a corporate lawyer or entertainment lawyer, being so close to Hollywood. And I just got disillusioned, and I started taking writing classes in the English department by for electives. And my professors told me that I was good at it, and I kind of ignored it. But soon enough, it started to sink in, and I changed majors to drama. And then the rest is history. And I did want to quit many years and just go to law school. But I realized at a certain point that the reasons I wanted to be a lawyer were the same reasons why I'm doing theater. And so once I made that conscious decision, it was, theater forever, especially theater for young audiences.
0: So what was it that you wanted to do as a lawyer that you were doing as a writer?
4: Most of the topics I write about deal with social issues that I feel are important to address and explore. And I wanted to be like, that defense lawyer or that prosecutor who is seeking justice. And I think in my plays, I'm trying to, explore topics that really do need to be addressed. And so that was the connection for me.
0: Wow. And Sandy, now Sandra, the Open Eye Theater has done several of Sandra's plays, but tell our listening audience a little bit about your background and what influenced you to become a playwright.
8: Mine is, I guess, the opposite of Jose's. I grew up in Philadelphia and began taking dance classes when I was 4 years old, and I think it was probably a recital that I was in. So I was on stage by the time I was 4 years old, and that's where I wanted to be. And I did a great deal of acting and dancing when I was growing up. But there was also Little Women and Jo March and the writing. And I was writing plays when I was, I believe, in second grade, where my teacher used to read us excerpts and act out excerpts from Arsenic and Old Lace. Yeah. And totally inappropriate for second graders, but we loved it. And she encouraged me to write plays and to go on tour. I would boss my friends around, and we would do my little play in classrooms all over the school. It was K through 8, so there were plenty of classrooms. And I always knew that I wanted to act and dance because it was fun, but I wanted to write because that seemed very important to me. And the fact that Jo March wrote and bossed her sisters around and got plays produced that way and then got paid for writing convinced me that this is a way I can earn a living doing something I love. And that is exactly what I've done.
0: So how did the two of you, who come from a different ways, meeting to writing from different directions, how did you come to work together on this play?
8: Jose, you have to tell that story because you initiated it.
4: Well, you know, after teaching like adjunct and part-time for 10 years, I decided like I need to make some money. I'm not making any money. So I went back to grad school at UT Austin, and one of my cohorts, her specialty is theater for the very young, and she kept trying to convince me to write for the very young, and I was kind of a jerk and said, I am not writing for three-year-olds. But she then convinced me to create a play with her called Desvelado that did really well. But then for me, it was like a really great discovery. Didn't realize how important and how valuable theater for the very young was. So with one play already done, I'm like, okay, I'm going to do another. And I've known Sandy for a while and her reputation and a reputation. And we were at a conference and I just went up to her and I said, hey, you want to write a play? And she said, yes. And we came up with the idea for Mariposa Butterfly, and the rest is history. But I wouldn't have asked her if, like I said, if I didn't feel she was that right partner, because her work is amazing. And I thought she would be the best person to connect with in order to collaborate. And I'm hoping we do more plays because she's absolutely an amazing writing partner.
8: Well, thank you. Can I just put in that I believe we first met at Indiana University's conference for playwrights, workshop and conference. And one of Jose's plays was being performed and it completely blew me away. But he was a little bit terrifying as a presence. And I finally said to myself, you cannot leave this conference without going up to him and telling him how much you enjoy the play. So I worked up my nerve, and I did. And he turned out to be this utterly delightful person that we're speaking to this afternoon. And I when he came over and asked if I would like to write a play with him, it was... Of course I would. Absolutely.
0: Now, what... So you said you just got together and wrote this story, but, like, how did that happen? I mean, how did you decide that it was going to be about mariposas, and it was going to be bilingual, and it was going to be about these two neighbors? And, I mean, how did that process happen?
4: I'll go for it if you want to, Sandy.
8: Okay, well, I was at the time working on a play for the very young about two neighbors that did not get along. And it was just in process, very, very different play called Welcome Home Bear. And so I think I came up with the idea of the two neighbors. And because of our backgrounds, we knew we wanted it to be bilingual. And we both love monarch butterflies. So we started with that and proceeded.
0: Wow.
4: Yeah, and then Sandy took a shot at the first draft, and then she sent it to me, and then I sent her, like, my kind of thoughts and revisions, and she contacted me. It was pretty funny, and I tell the story to my playwrights a lot, students, because I was like, you know, this butterfly symbolizes the kids locked up on the border, very kind of political. And Sandy's like, this is a great play for maybe a high school audience. And one of the things she said, I don't know if she remembers, like, just remember the first time you saw a rainbow and things like that. And I'm like, yeah, you're right. I need to get back to my five-year-old age. And but we then collaborated, and we would each take a turn at the script and back and forth. And then towards the end, really, like, be specific about looking at certain scenes. And it worked out really, really well that way. So,
0: Wow, that reminds me of in the play when the butterfly goes from one garden to the other garden to the other garden to the other garden.
4: Oh, yeah.
0: that you are sharing your script like the butterfly shares themselves. So I want to just introduce our actors. So thank you very much, Jose and Sandy. We will talk more about this play. So Lisa Ruth, tell us who is an actor and has been acting with the Open Eye Theater for several years now. So tell us where you're based and just a little about your background. Lisa Ruth? Lisa? Okay. So let's talk to Victoria. Victoria, why don't you tell us a little about where you're based and a little bit about your background?
5: Sure. Hi, everyone. I am based in the Hudson Valley area. I am about nearby Beacon, Newburgh, New Paltz area, if those of you are familiar with it. I grew up here pretty much since I was 6 years old, but I was born in Uruguay, and my first language is Spanish. So when I first heard about this play, it really spoke to me. Having that immigrant background and also the opportunity to be able to do this in Spanish was really special for me.
0: And Glenna, can you tell us a little bit about where you're located and your background?
9: Hi, everyone. I'm based in Andes, New York, which is very close to Margaretville. I am primarily a dancer. I've been dancing my whole life, but had performed in have been doing a little bit of puppeteering as part of the dancing. And Michelle asked if I wanted to be the butterfly in this play, and I've been wanting to work more with puppets, and I've had some experience performing for kids as well, and the story just was so beautiful and magical. It was really easy to say yes.
0: And Lisa, are you with us? No. Okay, Victoria, can you tell us about what influenced you to become an actor? And you're a singer as well.
5: Yes, I am. I always think about this question. It's so hard to answer. I can't think of a singular, experience, but I guess my first experience in theater was when I was in fifth grade, and we had a play, and it was written by our chorus teacher with the help of all the chorus students. And I remember I was a lumberjack, which was pretty funny. And I just remember being on stage performing for the whole school. And you know that feeling you get when you're like, oh, man, this is awesome. I really want to do this. And since then, I mean, I tried to be as involved as I could. I did every production in school. I started doing community theater. And then as I got older, I knew I wanted to do this professionally. So I started doing more films and things like that. But yes, my love is to sing as well. So I do a lot of musical theater. And I try to merge the two passions in that way.
0: Thank you. And Glenna, so what influenced you to become a dancer?
9: The way my mom tells the story, when I was 3 years old, I asked her to put me in ballet class. And I was like, that's a lot of initiative for a three-year-old. But I think I've just always loved to dance. In high school, I quickly realized that I did not have the quote unquote natural ballet body, but I was more attracted to like modern dance. And then in college, I went to more of a liberal arts college, so it wasn't a conservatory dance training, but I got a lot of like weird postmodern experimental dance stuff, as well as some like contemporary dance training there. And just throughout my life, it was like I knew I wanted to dance.
0: And Lisa, are you with us?
10: Yes. Can you hear me?
0: Yes, we can. So tell us a little bit about where you're based and a little bit about your background.
10: Okay. I am in Delaware County. I've been in Delaware County, New York for 18 years. And Jose, I'm a native Californian. and I was also born into a musical family, so I got like a couple of people here. I got really enveloped in being a, you know, piano, violin, singing, dancing, recitals, and all that stuff. And I mostly kept the dance for the longest time, even though I did acting here and there. And I loved it. When I was in the Bay Area, I sang with a couple of the opera companies, which combines singing and acting. And anyway, what brought me to Delaware County is that in 2002, after a couple of degrees, I was ordained minister in the Presbyterian denomination. So I retired from full-time ministry a few years ago. And as Michelle said, I first started with working with Open Eye in 2020 during the summer. Their shortcuts were all online. They were all like video presentations because of COVID. And I've been working with them in various capacities since then, including this wonderful little play.
0: So, Lisa, tell us about the role you play in this production.
10: It's embarrassing to say that I get into the kind of like whatever sarcastic mode a little bit too easy sometimes when I'm talking, but I don't mind being the second neighbor, and I just want to tell both, you know, Jose and Sandra that I was just drawn in as soon as I saw the script, and I'm very glad that Michelle asked me to take the role.
0: And Victoria, tell us about your process of entering into this production and the character you play.
6: Yeah, of course. I played the first neighbor, so opposite of Lisa in the second neighbor. And as you'll see later on, this play really builds on each other. And I think for during my process, a lot of it has been listening and responding to Lisa's character, finding a balance between both of us and how we want to tell the story together. Yeah, that's pretty much it.
0: And so I just want to talk a little bit about the production, because I'm going to ask Glenna next. So I saw Glenna in a production by the Gloaming Project in Roxbury called The Ballad Tree. It was an exquisite production, and we hosted the company at the Open Eye Theater because they don't have a brick and mortar space, and they came and they did the production last winter, and that production had a lot of much music and singing and extraordinary puppets, a ship that bled, for example, and Glenna could tell us a little bit more. And so when I was looking for someone to do the puppeteering, I thought of her and just reached out and asked if this was something that she was interested in. More interestingly for me as a director is that Glenna is a beautiful dancer. And so she encompasses both the butterfly and the caterpillar, and we have a caterpillar dance after the caterpillar is captured, and we have a butterfly dance before the butterfly is captured, and then after the butterfly is captured, which we worked this out in rehearsal. So, Glenna, tell us, so there's a lot of movement, a lot of visuals. So, Glenna, tell us a little bit about what it's been like working on the project for you.
9: Yeah, I think there's been a little bit of finding how present I am as, or like how visible I am in the play as like the puppeteer, or like how much I should disappear into the background and just let the puppets be visible versus how present my own physical body is. And Michelle was always kind of like, Glenna, just dance more, like dance more. And the little dances we added were originally just because I had to cross to the other side of the stage, but it was just looking weird with me walking. And then for the caterpillar dance, I was like, okay, this is a kind of a sad moment here. Like the first dance, the butterfly just laid an egg, so it was very easy to come up with the happy like a naturally very balletic kind of little dance. But then that just felt totally wrong after the caterpillar is trapped in the jar. So we were playing around with some things, and then I said to Michelle, like, I could just, like, pretend to be a caterpillar and, like, not have arms or legs and move my head in this weird way, but I don't know if it really works. And she's like, try it. And I did, and she's like, yep, do that. I'm like, okay. So it's a little quirky, but I'm having a lot of fun with it. And yeah, there are moments when I'm like, I'm just the puppeteer and the focus is on the puppet. And then there are moments when I feel like I'm almost like the spirit of the natural world moving in this play.
0: And the Marcel Smith, who is our percussionist, part of this journey has been for him to find the percussive sound that best suits whatever it is that is going on stage. I mean, we have the two neighbors glare at each other, so there's a sound for that glare. The doors have to slam, so he has this special percussive instrument to slam the doors. In the play, it calls for several blackouts of the night turning into day. And rather than blackouts, we now have a puppet that's the moon on one side and the sun on the other side. And so Glenna takes the moon on one side of the stage and brings it back as the sun. And we have an owl's sound and we have a bird sound. So to bring that to life, and there's always movement. There's always movement. The lights don't go down at all. It just moves. And Marcel then had to come up with, we have sounds for the caterpillar and the caterpillar. What's the sound of the caterpillar? How does the caterpillar come out of the egg and the caterpillar grows? And then we have a butterfly theme and so, Marcel is using all of these instruments. And of course, before our presentation, before the play begins, Marcel introduces some of the instruments to the audience. So these students who have never seen some of these instruments and have never heard them, he starts by asking, what's this sound? And he rattles the thunder sheet. And of course, they all raise their hand and say thunder. But then there's other instruments that they've never seen or heard of. So it's a real, I wanted it to be a really interactive experience, which is why they are building their puppets and why they are having this mini lesson on percussive instruments. And but with he works very closely with Glenna because he used to play for
9: Alvin Ailey.
0: Thank you, Alvin Ailey, and professional places. So he's very attuned. He's very attuned to that. And sometimes if it wasn't the right instrument, he'd say, no, I don't think that's the right instrument. I have to go home and think about it. So that there's this very interesting relationship between the puppeteer and the dancer and the musician. So we are now at 6:32. So I'm just going to take a quick station break. And so you have been listening to Playtime with your host, Michelle McCow, on WIOX Community Radio Catskills, 91.3 FM, MTC Channel 20, on the campus of SUNY Delhi at 107.5, and worldwide streaming on WIOXradio.org. You have been listening to the Open Eye Theater's Playtime. If you're just joining us, our guests tonight are writers Jose Casas and Sandra Fenichel Asher, with actors Lisa Ruth Mays, Victoria Vogrinsik, and Glenna Yu. So now we have the pleasure of getting, we had to ask, this play, Mariposa Butterfly, which we'll talk about as soon as we finish reading this scene, is a published play. And so as a theater, needs to access the rights. And I asked them if it was okay for us to read a scene, and we got approval from Dramatic Publishing, the publishing house. And so we are going to read a scene, and it's going to be read by Victoria and Lisa Ruth, the first and second neighbor. Now, Glenna, you can't see all the magic that Glenna does on the stage. So she'll be reading the stage directions of what the butterfly does. But Jose, can you set up this scene?
4: Yes, no problem. Basically, this play is a conflict between two neighbors, one Latina or Latino and a white woman. And they're arguing over the who should own this butterfly that is flying out in the neighborhood. But with this scene, one of the things that's really emphasized is this idea of language and how, in this case, language is a barrier between the two neighbors. And eventually they learn that language shouldn't be a barrier, that it should be shared, and that all languages are valued and acknowledged. But in this scene particularly, it's the language and the barrier that they're really fighting over.
0: So let's begin.
4: Let's begin. Cool.
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10: Sunshine, a beautiful day.
9: Butterfly rises out of the milkweed, hovers over first neighbor's garden. Butterfly flies around first neighbor's garden.
11: Ah, mariposa. Hermosa mariposa. Bienvenidos. ¿Me entiendes, mariposa? Ella me entiende. She talking to me.
10: She doesn't understand you. She's a butterfly. Butterflies do not understand Spanish.
11: ¿Mariposas speak Spanish? ¿Crees que ella entiende inglés? Maybe. In America, English too?
10: No, I don't think butterflies understand English. I don't think butterflies understand Spanish or English.
11: Mariposas, this butterfly from Mexico, like me. ¿Y yo hablo español?
10: Yes, you and the butterfly have both come here from Mexico. You speak Spanish because you're a person. The butterfly is a butterfly.
11: Me, mariposa.
10: Your butterfly? No, it's not your butterfly. It's not anybody's butterfly.
11: Me, casa, me, jardín, me, mariposa.
9: Butterfly becomes more active and flutters over to second neighbor's garden. Butterfly sips nectar from one azalea flower after another, then it rests again.
10: Look. Butterflies fly from Mexico to Texas in the spring. They drink nectar from flowers.
11: Sé que las mariposas vuelan desde México a Texas en la primavera. Sé que beben néctar de las flores. I know, señora.
10: But just because this butterfly happens to be drinking nectar from my azalea doesn't make it my butterfly.
11: Bien, como ya lo sabes, las mariposas vuelan desde México a Texas en la primavera. 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
10: ¿Ah?
11: I plant milkweed.
9: Butterfly rises out of the azalea, flutters around the stage, and disappears into the milkweed.
11: Ajá.
10: Aww. Milkweed. Yes, monarch butterflies do need milkweed.
11: Planté el condocillo especialmente para mis mariposas.
10: I think I know what you're saying, but I'm not sure what you're saying. But if you're saying what I think you're saying, you're wrong. Just because you planted milkweed doesn't mean this butterfly came here for you. I planted my azalea flowers. Butterflies like azalea flowers. That doesn't mean the butterfly is mine. I already told you.
11: ¿Qué estás diciendo?
10: You planting milkweed doesn't mean it's your butterfly either.
9: Butterfly rises out of the milkweed and flies to the azalea.
10: Maybe it is mine. Me, mariposa.
0: Well, thank you. Thank you, Lisa, Ruth, and Victoria, for that lovely reading of that scene. And thank you, Glenna, for reading the stage directions. So tell us, Jose and Sandy, what was it like to... You talked a little bit about the scene, reading about communication. It also seems that the scene is about wanting to own, wanting to be, to have ownership. So tell us about the competition between these characters and also how you developed the scene.
8: I felt very strongly that the caterpillar and the butterflies should be as they are in nature. They are characters in the play, but they do not act like human beings. They only do what their natural beings could do. And I would say all through the writing of this play, because we set up the two characters in opposition, as we did from the beginning, and because we had the rule that the caterpillar and the butterflies had to behave in a natural way, they started to inform us about what this play was about. And the more we wrote about them, the more we learned about, you know, what needed to go on in the play, what could and couldn't. There was something about the restrictions that we had set up that set us free.
4: Yeah, I agree. And for me, too, it was kind of nostalgic in the way of the fact that, you know, trying to capture the caterpillar, trying to own this stuff. I remember as kids, we used to do that all the time with the glass jars, and we thought it was fun. But now as an adult, it's like, wow, we shouldn't have done that. We didn't have the right to do that. And we didn't do it in malice, but it still has the same results. Those animals died or whatever. And so this idea of that we all deserve to be free, whether we're humans or animals, really resonated with me, especially as we went over it. It made me feel real guilty as because remembering doing that as a kid, and it's like, wow, okay. And I love when we can write stories and we discover things about ourselves in the process too.
8: And I think to go back to your original question, Michelle, it was very evident that this seems to be a natural human desire to dominate nature. Yeah. I don't know if it's cultural. I don't know if it's true in all cultures. It probably is not, but certainly in American culture. And so it was actually rather late in the development of the play that we took it to that level. Okay, they are going to capture these animals, and then yeah. And let's see what happens from there. And because it's a play for the very young, they couldn't kill them. But I think it says more that the animals survive and the human beings learn something from what they've done.
0: So you said two things that I want to ask you both about. So what exactly is theater for the very young? What's the difference between theater for the very young and theater for the young? And why are you attracted to this genre? Jose, do you want to go?
4: Like I said, you know, when my friend first had asked me to, and like I said, we eventually collaborated, it was ignorance on my part. And then when I started doing it, I realized watching kids in the audience that a lot of times this was the first time they were trying to formulate questions and asking. And I'm like, oh, shoot. I didn't realize about how art can be used in that developmental process, and that really fascinated me. And it was a reactions that I wasn't expecting. But also too, and I don't know about you, Sandy, with different versions that have been produced as well, how it has affected kids with special needs, this play. And that's for me also a new discovery. Because for a lot of kids in that 3 to 5 to 6 age level, especially as special needs kids, they don't get access to these kinds of stories. And to write for them and realizing that we are acknowledging their voices and acknowledging that even at that young age, we want them to interact, we want them to think, has been a beautiful thing. And one example in particular, and I'm actually going to write a play about this character. There was this special needs girl in a production at Cal State San Bernardino who was physically and mentally disabled. And as she's watching the play, every time the butterfly flew, she would flap her arms. And her caregiver said that was the only time they have ever seen her physically react to something in her entire life. And so that's just given me more inspiration to write for this very young audiences, because there's a need and there's a want as well.
8: The difference, I would say, is basically age.
4: Yeah.
8: And I have written picture books that seem to appeal to preschoolers through about third grade. The whole Theater for the Very Young movement is fairly new, I think, in our profession. And I love to set new challenges for myself. So I've written for teenagers. I've written for elementary school age. I've written thinking of, 5 to 8 years old. And then I thought I would like to go even younger, see what happens. Now, some people can actually write for a couple of months old, up to age 2. I have not been able to do that.

0: plays and read books that confirm what they already believe and what they already know. Children are wide open, and they go into that world and they absorb it and they affect it by their laughter and their shouting and all of that. And it's a marvelous experience for all of us, for the writers, the children, and the people in the play, and the parents watching what's going on.
1: Well, so let's ask the actors, because as I mentioned earlier, we've had two performances for children. Today we had pre-K, kindergarten, and third graders. And let me tell you, the people, we have a Q&A after the performance before we have this butterfly event where everybody flies their butterfly. And most of the children that had their hands raised were the pre-K. Not exclusively, but it was almost like the whole front row like had their hands raised. So, Victoria, what's it been like for you to work with Lisa and Glenna? And then what was it like for you to perform for our young audience?
2: Yeah, it has been such a positive experience, honestly. And it's my first production with the Open Eye Theater. So for me, it's everything is very new. Even Margaretville, where the theater is located, I can see that there's a pretty strong community in the area. And I'm just happy to be able to be a part of that for a little while I'm still there. It has been wonderful working with Lisa. She is so helpful. We've met up beforehand, before rehearsals, to go over lines with one another and just really support each other, because it is just her and I with Glenna up there, and you really want to have a strong relationship with the other actors on stage to be able to put on something like this. Personally, yesterday was our first production performance, and at the end of the play, I had a little girl come up to me, and she said, I speak Spanish too. And she told me that she knew the song that I sang. And that was really special, because I've never experienced that before. Again, this is my first production in Spanish, and it was really special. Because, you know, you do this for so long, you do these rehearsals without an audience, and to actually get to see the reaction and, yeah, just to see how it actually affects people, and especially young people who are so impressionable. It's really special. So, thank you.
1: Okay, Lisa Ruth, what's it been like to work with Victoria, and how was being in front of the children yesterday and today?
3: I'm so glad that Victoria, I was so happy to see her on the online audition. Thank you for gracing us with your own grace and your helpfulness. I love performing for kids. I did children's theater when I was in the Bay Area. And but I also just want to say something that I've been kind of piecing together some of the things that Sandra and that Jose have said. And that is that when we were outside yesterday with the little children, they had their butterflies. This was yesterday's. I said to one of the little young men, little boy that was standing next to me, I said, what was your favorite part? And he said, when they became friends again. And just almost cried, because that ending drew me, that, you know, that the way this play concluded drew me in instantly. It's so much what the world needs to hear. And if they would practice it, that would be a beautiful.
1: And lastly, Glenna, tell us about what it's been like as working with Victoria, Lisa, and Marcel, and the reactions you're getting from the children.
4: Yeah, I feel like performing for children, you just have to be so on and so fully committed, because if you're not, they can sense it and you lose them. But when you are, it's like you have that immediate feedback, and they're so present. And during the Q&A today, everyone was like, they were angry at each other, but then they became friends because of the butterfly. And it's like, it's so rewarding also to know that, oh, they get it, and they were like fully invested.

0: It's also working with Lisa and Victoria and Marcel has been so much fun. We're getting to the point in the process, I think, where we can riff a little bit and we're feeding off of each other's energies and we're learning how to read each other's cues and intentions. And we can like play a little bit more within the play with each other.
1: Okay, well, thank you. So, Sandy and Jose, so this is a published work. So, what is that process for a playwright?
2: That's the hard part and not the fun part. Most publishers these days want productions first. So first you have to network. And for me, that has been going to national conferences, such as the one where Jose and I met, and American Alliance for Theater and Education and Theater for Young Audiences USA. And just listening to other people give presentations, maybe giving presentations yourself, talking over lunch and dinner, and finding common ground where someone needs exactly the play you're working on, and or you're excited about what they're looking for and interested in doing that. So eventually, years pass, and the play gets produced one, two, ideally three times at least, and then you can go to publishers with that record behind you, and with luck, they will publish the play, and they take over the licensing, and they share the royalties, and they can get it out there via their websites and actually having booths at national conventions where directors will see the scripts. It's arduous. It is the business part is not my favorite part of the process at all, but it's a necessity if you want to get your work out there.
3: Yeah, and I'm echoing what Sandy has to say, and like she says, most you have to have usually productions because and it makes sense because you want to see if what's on the page actually works on the stage, and then you send it out to different publishers. They have their different guidelines, but also with this one, I think even if we didn't have a production and we sent it to Dramatic, they probably would have said yes anyway because Sandy and I have also built a reputation and we've built relationships. And I know Dramatic Publishing is one of them, and they know our work over the years. So at this point in our life, we are lucky to have that connections, and maybe it isn't as tough. But if you're a new writer, it's exactly what Sandy said, and that relationship with Dramatic Publishing has been vital. Like I said, that they trust us so much, and they also love our work, and we've been consistent with our work throughout the years. And so for that particular relationship, we've been very fortunate. But to get a play published, especially now with the way the economics of theater are, and especially new works, it's that much more difficult right now to get published and to get produced as well.
1: The business side of show business, not always easy. So I have like a ton of questions, but we've run out of time. So I want to thank you so much this evening for this delightful and informative conversation. So thank you, Jose Casas
3: Thank you.
1: and Sandra Finichelle Asher,
2: My pleasure.
1: Lisa Ruth Mays. Say goodbye to our listening audience.
4: Goodbye. It's a beautiful play.
2: Thank you.
1: Victoria Voglinsik.
5: Thank you, everyone. Have a great evening. Thank you.
1: And Glenna Yu.
6: Thank you all.
1: So before we leave this evening, I would like to invite all our listening audience to come and see the show for the public performance. It is May 23rd. It's at 2 o'clock. There's a puppet making workshop that precedes the play. So at 2 o'clock, we start making the puppets, and that's been taking like a half an hour or so, depending on the age of the children. And I also wanted to thank the Rotary Club in Margaretville, who's a partial sponsor of this production. So, coming up for the open eye on June 20th, healer percussionist Marcel Smith returns to conduct the sound bath to celebrate the summer solstice. He did a sound bath for the spring equinox, and then we'll be back for the fall equinox and then the winter solstice. So we decided that his healing instrumentations are very healing for the spirit. And then on June 22nd, the Spring Veil Armadillo by Donald Loftus, which we had the world premiere at the Open Eye Theater this past October, we're going to have a reading in New York City at Theater 555 on West 42nd Street. So people who were unable to come up to Margaritaville may come to listen to this amazing play. July 11th and 12th, the Historical Society of the Town of Middletown presents Voices from the Delaware Frontier, a living history program to mark the 250th anniversary of the Declaration of Independence. Summer Shortcuts, a series of six short one-act plays, will be back for its 16th year, the last two weekends in August. The Fantastics will be our musical this fall, October 1st through 11th, and again, Marcel will be doing his sound baths in the fall and in the winter. So please check our website at www.theopeneyetheater.org. That's theater with an E-R for updates. You have been listening to the Open Eye Theater Playtime. Playtime will be back in 2 weeks with more theater news. 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
1: 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The Open Eye Theater, stimulating, enlightening, exhilarating, high-quality theater and educational programs for audiences of all ages in the Catskills, including Mariposa, Butterfly, a bilingual play for children and their adult friends about two neighbors separated by language and culture until La Mariposa, the butterfly, unites them in a new understanding of the world they share. Saturday, May 23rd at the Open Eye Theater on Main Street in Margaretville. A butterfly puppet workshop begins at 2, immediately followed by the play. More information at theopeneyetheater.org.

Good evening. This is Jenny Shear on Catskills Folk, a bi-weekly program of folklore, folk art, folk music, folk architecture, folk tales, all things folk here in the Catskills region, sometimes the region around. Tonight it's going to be mostly Catskills, and I hope that you'll find it interesting. We're going to talk about how can you tell if it's folk art or music or whatever. We'll get to that in a moment. Usually at this time, I talk about the origin of Catskills Folk, the radio program that followed after shortly after the founding of Catskills Folk Connection, the small nonprofit that works here in this part of the Catskills and hopefully someday further out in the Catskills, to celebrate the cultural expressions of the residents of this region. And that has recently been a focus of our exhibit program, of Catskills Folk Connections exhibit program, that included Lenape and Mohawk fiber traditions and focused on them, and because they were residents of the Catskills. And we have, our mission says, the cultural expressions of the residents of the Catskills, past and present. And for present, we sponsor square dances, and we'll talk about those in just a minute. Catskills Folk Connection was founded in 2007 by two folklorists, Carol Eaglefeathers and myself, and we worked together for about 5 years, and then unfortunately she passed away, which was a great disappointment for all of us, and we miss her very, very much. Still try to stick to her vision of what Catskills Folk Connection might be, and we're going ahead with that this summer as well. So there are things I should announce to you, and I actually wrote them down this time, so I hopefully won't forget any. There is a regular Friday meeting for a slow jam at the Pine Hill Community Center. I've referred to it to you sometimes with a question mark because I wasn't sure it was going on all winter, but apparently it's going on now because a musician I know goes to it. So call the Pine Hill Community Center and find out just exactly which Fridays they are going to be meeting. It's well worth going. As you may have heard me say, Catskills Folk Connection is all about participation. Participate in square dances, participate in the jam, take your musical instrument, or remember, your voice is an instrument too. I hope they do some vocal singing there too. And that would be a wonderful thing to be able to do with your neighbors from this part of the Catskills. So Pine Hill Community Center, Fridays, check it out for a jam. That was something we did with our very first project, Catskills Folk Connection, focused on Hilt Kelly. You just heard him and his wife Stella playing Apple Brewer's Reel. And we initiated master's classes so people could learn directly from the tradition bearers. And that was successful for as long as we were able to do it. Unfortunately, Hilt Kelly passed away shortly after Carol in 2015 and his wife a few years later. And we're just really glad for the time that we spent with them. And Catskills Folk Connection is dedicated to perpetuating, that sounds like, you know, cast in stone, to perpetuating the tradition of Catskill Mountain square dancing that the Kellys epitomized. So, and I will be talking about a future dance that you can join. This is Catskills Folk on WIOX Community Radio, 91.3 in the Catskills, and MTC Channel 20, and on the campus of SUNY Delhi at 107.5 FM, and everywhere that there is an internet, at WIOXradio.org. And I stream WIOX a lot on my phone, and it works really, really well. So I advise you, if you're tired of going in and out of broadcast areas when you're traveling, just going to that town 40 minutes away where you go to the supermarket and you go in and out of coverage areas, it doesn't help with that, does it? Because you have to have Wi-Fi. I'm sorry, it doesn't help with the gaps, cell phone gaps out there.
Hopefully they will improve those for us so we can listen to WIOX. But it is a strong broadcast station. And so for many of those types of trips, you will be able to listen to it on your car radio as well. So I have a list of things that are happening in the area that I think you might like to know about. Where it's really the end of the fall, winter, spring versions of programming in the area, and starting with the warm spring, summer, warm fall part. So the first thing I have for you is the end of a 25-26 series at the Walton Theater. It's their coffee house series, which is different than their main stage series where big groups from outside the area usually are featured, whereas, and though sometimes it's people who are local to the area, but are, you know, have the large number of performers or whatever to need the main stage. But for those who are play acoustic instruments or, you know, not too much with the electricity, and who are generally from the area or close to it, appear in the coffee house at the Walton Theater. It's a little side space on the second floor, very intimate. It's a kind of a cabaret kind of atmosphere with candles on the tables, and you're really close to the performers, and they have wonderful refreshments. So it's from 6 to 8 on Sundays. And this one is on Sunday, May 31st, and it's the final one in the series. So Coffee House takes the summer off, and they'll start again, I believe, in the fall. So really worth going to. These were wonderful programs that Music on the Delaware, who produces them, did during COVID. They continued the Coffee House tradition, and it was really wonderful on Zoom. So this one, on May 31st, features the Lauren Daniels Trio. The musicians are Lauren Daniels, who's a well-known jazz pianist, composer, lyricist, and vocalist. Lou Pappas, who is a versatile bassist. And Joe Damone, the drummer. And the three of them play a great variety of music. The description I read was they play unique and grooving jazz feel. The things that they play have that jazz feel. They do play jazz, classic jazz, pop music, R&B, favorites, and original compositions. And they believe in participating creatively, imagining songs, of the Beatles. That'll be nice. So that's May 31st, 6 o'clock, 6 to 8, at the Walton Theater in Walton. And up, go in and turn right and go upstairs, and you'll find the coffee house. So the other place I like to report on is Shokan Center, Jay Unger and Molly Mason's place. And they have their ukulele weekend, the weekend of May 22nd. And 23rd, and they have, and as we've noted before, is when they have a themed weekend or a themed week, usually somewhere, the beginning or the end of the themed portion where people come and stay over, there is a public presentation that if you can't go stay over, you can go hear the ukulele players, and that will be, it's called the Uke Review, and that is on May 20. Whoops, I can't read my handwriting. Better check Ashokan Center, because it looked, I think I wrote it down wrong, but it's going to be the end of the weekend. Whatever, it's probably on Sunday. You know, usually they start on Friday and end on Sunday. So check that out. It must be a 3 that I can't read. So Ashokan Center, ukulele weekend, and Uke Review, I believe, on Sunday. Be sure to make sure. And those start at 7:30. They have something coming up called the Old Time Rollick, and it's again a themed weekend, Friday through Sunday. And on Friday, May 29th, no, wait, hold on. It's from Friday, May 29th to 31st. And then on May 30th,
which would be the Saturday, they have a square dance at 6 o'clock if you want to eat dinner, and 7 o'clock for the dance, May 30th, Saturday, at the Ashokan Center. And the other ones coming up are their swing weekend, which I ran off the page, and I don't have the name of the weekend, but it features classic country swing, Western swing, Western swing week. So the presentation is on Saturday, June 27th at 7 o'clock, and then Western swing week goes on until July 4th. That's very nice. So, now, here in our area, there is the Big Andy's Dance. It's now officially called that online. This is Becca Wintle's dance that she started 3 years ago as a benefit for the Andes Fire Department, and it's still being held in the Fire Pavilion. And this year, it's on July 11th. And I don't have the details about time, but I know that they have things starting earlier than dance time for families and kids to learn ways of dancing. And then there's just before the dance, there is a workshop for, I think it's for adults. Maybe the kids will know enough by then they can show the adults how to do things at the workshop for people who are arriving just for the dance to make sure they know what the basic moves are. And then the dance will happen. I shouldn't say a time, but that's the order in which things happen. And meanwhile, while you're getting ready for the dance, there's food being served, and it is for sale. The dance admission is suggested donation, usually $10 to $20 or whatever is affordable for you and your family. And then, but the food is for purchase. And all of the income from the food, I read on their website, on the Big Andy's Dance website, goes to the fire department. So that's how it's a fundraiser for the fire department, is the sale of food. So Andy's Dance, Saturday, July 11th. It's going to be a scene for sure. I know lots of people from Andy's go to it, and lots of people from around the county go all the way to Andy's to go to this dance. There's another dance coming up, though, before that, and it's Catskills Folk Connections Dance. And these are a little bit less of a celebration, a little bit more trying to dance the way people's parents and grandparents here in this area danced, the settlers who moved here and made a life here 4, 5, 6, 7 generations ago. And it features musicians who play in the Hilt Kelly style, because you heard Hilt Kelly at the beginning. You didn't hear him call a dance in our theme, but we're very conscious about continuing the repertoire of Hilt Kelly and the Sidekicks and how they did the Catskills traditional square dance. So this one will be at the Bovina Community Hall, and it will be on June 27th. That's a Saturday at 7 o'clock, and go till about 10. And all the dances will be taught, so beginners are welcome. Children are welcome. We too have a Catskills Folk Connection does have a suggested donation of 10. That seems to be the going thing these days. And that will help us keep presenting dances later in the year. So, the June 27th, Bovina Community Hall, 7 o'clock. Andy's Dance, July 11th. I'm not sure what time. Look it up on their web. They have a big presence online and on on social media, so you'll be able to find them for sure. All right, so I hope you take advantage of the fact that more and more traditional music is available for your choice here in the Catskills region. Jay Unger and Molly Mason at the Ashokan Center are in Ulster County, and Andy's is in Delaware County, so we've got it covered. And you should watch out, there's going to be a dance in September in Conesville, in Schoharie County, and various weekends at Breakabean at their Grange. I don't have their announcement here, but they have sent out an email saying that all their dances were funded, and they're ready to present them one a month, different callers, different musicians,
some of the time different, sometimes same. Always a good time at the Break of Bean Grange. So if you look it up under the Grange, you'll find the schedule. And if you don't, call me, Jenny Shear, 607-238-9162. I can look it up for you. So, participation is the theme. Oh, and there is something that is a participatory event for a number of musicians. There is a program, and it's taped on the front of the soundboard here. All right. Join us Memorial Day weekend. This is WIOX Writing. 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For more information, go to Roxbury Arts Group, all one word, and the R can be capitalized, all one word, no spaces, .org, RoxburyArtsGroup.org. For information. Hope you'll be there. Sounds like it'll be a lot of fun. Oh, and I got it taped back up on the board. Good. So, here we are. And I posed a question to myself before thinking about this program. And I said, you know, I'd like to talk about how can you tell if it's really folklore? How can you tell if it's a real folk tale or a piece of folk art or folk architecture or folk music or folk dance? Well, I can't possibly do all of them tonight, but I'm going to do a kind of a selection of them to talk about that are good examples. So, how many of you listeners have ever heard of the Oxford English Dictionary? It's a really good way to tap into the knowledge from the past, and so is folklore. I mean, the one way that things get passed down orally, face-to-face, generation-to-generation, is how knowledge is shared from the past into the present and the future. Now, the Oxford English Dictionary follows words back as far as they can find written examples, and it's good to know about. What if you wanted to know when a word entered our language? You can look it up and find out when it was first used or was commonly used, and then the entry carries you forward in time with examples. It's all about the roots of English words and their definitions. As you can imagine, a complete set of these big volumes of the Oxford English Dictionary would take up many feet on the library shelves, but now it's available on the internet. So follow your curiosity if you want, and go see what the lineage is for a particular word. Sometimes I call that lineage the begats. You know, like in the Old Testament, that so-and-so begat so-and-so begat so-and-so, and they finally say, and then they begat King David, and then, yeah, that kind of thing. Keep in mind, I grew up in Oklahoma, where biblical language was used a whole lot, in everyday parlance. Another word for it might be a genealogical list or even offspring. You know, his begat's got in trouble, and he's having to deal with that, you know, meaning his children. So basically it means derived from. Generations of folklorists have tried to identify the source of certain examples of those different types of folk expression that I mentioned at the beginning. Folklore, folk music, folk dance, folk art, folk architecture, etc. And to find the origins was involved a lot of research. And so a lot of the early folklorists were library and university based. And they wondered where the folk tales came from, or where a certain kind of folk art came from,
and rest assured that all those types have been researched and collected and collated to identify which members of the types influenced each other, for one thing, or beget each other. An example of this kind of work exists for Catskills folk songs. And you may say, Jenny, you've already talked about this. I think I have. It's titled Folk Songs of the Catskills, with three authors, Norman Kasdan, Herm Halfrecht, and Norman Studer. I think I mentioned it to you recently when I talked about a book called Dances from Woodland by Norman Kasdan that recorded tunes and square dance calls collected by campers and staff at Camp Woodland in the mid-20th century, which is the same way that Folk Songs of the Catskills came into existence, collected by campers and staff, I mean. And Camp Woodland was located near Phoenicia, and it was there in the 40s, 50s, 60s, and they took Catskills culture as the subject of their camp. You know, today you'd have computer camp, but their camp in those days was focused on the culture of the Catskills, and they did a tremendous job. So what's different about Folk Songs of the Catskills is that it includes what I call the begets. It's a very approachable book because it includes a description of the songs, who it was that sang the song for the camper collectors, like Marvin Yale or George Edwards. Then they include the song notation with the lyrics the tradition bearer sang. And then there are footnotes galore about the songs that the authors determine this song derived from, or songs that it might have led to. So if you have the patience to read all the footnotes, and I have to tell you, I haven't really always had that patience, and look up the songs they reference, you may get back, in the manner of the Oxford English Dictionary, to the earliest version of the song, as far as anyone knows. This is one way to find out whether or not a song is traditional to the Catskills. And that's when I said that Catskills Folk Connection wants to perpetuate the Catskills traditional square dance and singing calls that Hilt Kelly epitomized. This is the same idea, wanting to find out what is the message from the past and to try to preserve it. So I want to take a minute to tell you, if you haven't heard about this book, it is available nearby because it was published by Purple Mountain Press. And it's in most libraries around here, I think. And I think you can order it also from an online book provider. I don't want to name one. But you could call Purple Mountain Press. It has been revived by a wonderful group of people who want to carry on the tradition that Ray and Loney had there of publishing local books. And I hope they're keeping the old titles available, or at least they can advise you where to get one. If you want to read the begats or learn the song from the notation, there aren't a lot of recordings of this from the book Folk Songs of the Catskills, which is too bad. I'll take care of that in a minute. But I want to tell you about the author of the book that I met. Remember, there are three, but two of them are named Norman. They have both passed away, and so has Herb Halfrecht, the one in the middle. But he's the one who survived the longest, and he had all the notes that they had made when they were collecting the songs, and they hadn't managed to publish it when all three of them were alive. And so he took their work and his work and put it together and really assembled the book and saw it through to publication. So I really feel like he has a central role in it. You should know about this notable citizen of the Catskills. He was a classical music composer before the Depression and World War II, and the government was sending artists, you know, to do jobs, and they sent him to West Virginia to document the square dance tradition there. And he loved it.
he just absolutely came back to New York and said, I need to know more about this. And I think that may be why he ended up at Camp Woodland. And he was a music director, and Norman Kasdan was a music director after him. And he was just a delightful man. And he, I believe I'm telling you right, that he lived to see the book published. But then his wife, Betty, always an active person, decided to honor him. She was going to gather people who had used the songs from that book in their performances and make a CD. And I have that here to play for you. And after you've listened to it, I will tell you something about what it was like to be there when they celebrated it. So I've got it queued up. I confess, I did not look at the CD, and I accidentally brought the one that doesn't, that looks a little bit shabby, so because I played it so much. So I hope it will play. If it won't, I'll tell you about the celebration. Okay, here it goes. This is called A Shanty Man's Life, and it was played, sung by a guest at the celebration, Jeff Kaufman, who spent a lot of time in the Catskills before he went to Mystic, Connecticut, to do the maritime thing. But I was glad that he was brought back to help celebrate the folk songs from the Catskills. So hopefully here's Jeff Kaufman singing A Shanty Man's Life. It's about life in the woods, the people who came here to log or even to take the bark. So this is an old one.

All right, that was Jeff Kaufman singing A Shantyman's Life from the album Folk Songs of the Catskills, same as the name of the book, but the subtitle is A Celebration of Camp Woodland. And it has lots of other songs from the book, and a lot of them have to do with work songs. There are songs about rafting logs down the Delaware. There are songs about quarrying. And the other one about the shantyman's life is called The Woodsman's Alphabet, and it's not on this recording. It is in the book. But you can hear it if you go look at Adirondack traditional songs, and you will find the shantyman's life sung by either by Sarah Cleveland or by her granddaughter Colleen, who has sung here for us. So there's an interesting connection between two woods areas that don't actually abut on each other. There are also examples of these songs out through the woodlands, out through Upper Peninsula of Michigan, Wisconsin, where the big trees are. So I guess it followed the shantymen. So, I was going to tell you about the celebration. So Betty invited the singers from this album after the album had been published, and it was a celebration of the publication of it. Unfortunately, Herb had passed away by this time. The people who were there were Joanna Kasdan, Bob and Louise de Cormier, Ronnie Gilbert of the Weavers, Joe Hickerson, well-known folk singer from the 60s and 70s, who worked for a long time at the American Folklife Center at the Library of Congress. I was privileged to meet him there. Jeff Kaufman, Abby Newton. If you heard an undertone while Jeff was singing, or toward the end, that was Abby on cello. She's a well-known player of folk tunes on the cello, which is really nice and effective. Pete Seeger was there. Artie Trum and Happy Trum, I don't know if they were at the celebration, a pair of guitar players of traditional things. Jay Unger and Molly Mason. Mickey Van Dow, who was a camper at Camp Woodland, and Eric Weisberg, who was also a camper. Mickey grew up to be a folk singer, and Eric, I believe, was more of an instrumentalist, but a well-known one. So what a privilege that was. I couldn't really eat very well, let's put it that way, because I really felt very humbled to be in their company. So, but do try to find the book if you want to know more about the genealogy, the begats of Catskills folk songs. I could go on about how these artists used authentic folk ballads and other traditional songs for their public performances. I commented to you about the Weavers. But let's go to another folk genre, as they say, of those different types of folk art. There are antiquarians who collect 18th century folk art, 19th century folk art, like the weather vanes and so on. But contemporary folklorists are encouraged to study living tradition artists. You've heard of the National Heritage Fellows, haven't you? The people who are honored each year, I think it's through the Smithsonian, and that are just wonderful examples of American traditions. For example, the current crop of fellows are a number of musicians from many different cultures, but also dancers, an Irish flute maker, a saddle maker, and a pair of Hawaiian artists who make twine baskets in the Hawaiian tradition. From this list, you can tell that this year's tradition bearers are ones that make things, right? Folk art, some intangible, you know, a tune isn't actually an object that you can hold in your hand, is it? That's an intangible folk tradition. And some of them are objects, like the saddles that the saddle maker makes. How do you know if the things they make are folk? Well, if they're giving them an award, the people who are making the award have some work to do. Sometimes the interviewer can find out that the things are folk because the artist learned their art
from a respected elder from their family or community, who had in turn learned the art from a previous respected elder, and so on. That's why I consider it kind of a blast from the past when I learn about a tradition that's existed through several generations. Lacking a clear answer about how did you learn to make these things, you might even get an answer that says, I taught myself. And that kind of cuts off that connection to the past and to the future. Well, not necessarily the future. They could be teaching someone. But if you're the interviewer, you could ask the artist what it means to them to make their art. And you may hear answers about how the art is important to their culture, to their community, to their identity. The National Heritage Fellows staff must ask those kinds of questions and more. So today, a folklorist field worker interviewing an artist may find that the internet plays a part. That's a little different than it was in the old days. When I went to graduate school, for example, there was no internet. And we met everybody in person with a recording device. And I traveled long ways to find those people for what I was researching. That's kind of fun, though, actually. And I especially enjoyed being face-to-face with them while interviewing them. But with the internet, it seems easier in a way. I know a fiddler who studies Irish fiddling with a teacher that lives in Ithaca. And the fiddler I know lives here in the Catskills. They don't have to drive to hold a session, which at the cost of gasoline these days is a great deal. Great thing. They meet on YouTube. I'm sure graduate schools have had to find new definitions of what it means to have face-to-face transmission of an art form. And, you know, does it count if it's on a screen? I think they're going to have to say yes. It's the new thing. So, what time is it? Oh, good. I'm going to get to play more music from that CD, which seems to be working.

are doing vocal harmonies. Happy does harmony. Eric Weisberg plays the banjo and does harmony. A lot of harmony on this. Jay plays the fiddle and Molly plays the bass for Bluestone Quarries. And then there's the Dewey Denzaviero with Joanna Kasdan. This will be a kind of a formal vocal piece, but it's a really old song. And then Putting on the Style with just about everybody. that I met later, doing Putting on the Style, which is a song that Ernie Sager here in the Catskills may have, I don't know for sure if he had wrote it or if he just became a proponent of it, and then Pete Seeger picked it up. But it's a lot of fun because it's about young people, and you'll realize that they haven't changed much since then. So here are those three in a row.

So that was the Bluestone Quarry. And if you've been around Delaware County at all, you'll know that there are still Bluestone quarries and Bluestone work being done. If you go down to Deposit in that area, you'll see a lot of Bluestone still being worked on. And you can still get it for your own sidewalk if you want.

They don't work by hand in the quarry anymore as much as they did. My husband considered that as a career when he was in his 20s, back in the early 1930s. And he ended up deciding to be a farmer, and I'm kind of glad he did, because the quarry work was very hard and could be, as you heard in the song, very dangerous. And I do believe I heard that there was a kind of, I guess you'd say, blue lung disease. There were some occupational hazards health-wise from doing that. And I don't know if that's any better today than it was back then. So the next one is the Dewey Dens of Yarrow. And as I recall, it's a long one. It's a vocal with Joanna Kasdan. And I think I'll play a part of it and then go on to Putting on the Style, because I don't want you to miss that one. So here's Joanna Kasdan singing the Dewey Dens of Yarrow. And you'll, I think if you've ever heard many British folk songs, you'll realize that's where the origin of this came from.

I think I'm going to stop there. There are a couple more verses, but I really want to make sure you hear all the verses of putting on the style. And if you can translate it into the 21st century of somebody with a fast car, yeah. So here's putting on the style. That's Pete.

told you that was a good one. So there's more to say about style, and I'll bring that into a program later. But I'd like to close with this thought. If you see a quilt, you may not be able to determine whether it's a folk product of the Catskills, unless you know who made it. If you can talk with her about how she learned to quilt, you may have found a tradition bearer. My grandmother in Oklahoma was a quilter, but I didn't learn to quilt from her. As a matter of fact, I never saw her quilting. All I have is several of her quilts, which I love. But if I were to start quilting